Hey, I'm Raina Duris. You're listening to World Cafe. Duran Duran and Nile Rodgers have a long history together. They met in 1982, and Nile produced a ton of stuff for Duran Duran, like their hit single, The Reflex. And Nile Rodgers produced and played guitar on this. Was on that song and the whole album. Now they are back together, taking you right back to the 80s with this song. It's called Free to Love, Duran Duran, Nile Rodgers, new on World Cafe.

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1: 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Sioux City area residents have answered the call to serve. This exhibit brings history to life through a collection of uniforms, weaponry, and equipment spanning conflicts from the Civil War to the post-9/11 era. The exhibit will remain on view through August 23rd. Information at SiouxCityMuseum.org. Coming up at 8, it's SPM PM. Tonight at 10, you will hear Hip Hop Chronicles, followed by Brazilian Hour at 11 o'clock. 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
0: You're just in time for a couple of exclusive live performances. It is live from the Archives on World Cafe. I'm Raina Duras, and in your first World Cafe Archive performance today, a little movie trivia with Patty Griffin. Listen to the first verse of her tune, Mad Mission. Here's the question. What film are they watching in the bar she is in? What movie is it? I'll tell you after this live from the Archives set. Patty Griffin, Mad Mission, live for World Cafe.

Two songs recorded for the World Cafe. That was Blues Traveler, 100 Years. Before that, you heard Patty Griffin with Mad Mission. And if you listen close to that song, maybe you correctly guessed that she's singing about people watching the movie Casablanca in the bar in the first verse. It is World Cafe. That was live from the archives. Music out of Philly next. Here's Jill Scott, Pressure.

0: Mitski doing a little wallowing there with I'll Change For You. Another artist who loves to cultivate a moody vibe is next on World Cafe.
1: 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Good evening. Sioux City Community Theater presents You're in Town, the musical, running through this Sunday. In a Gotham-like city facing a 20-year drought, even going to the bathroom requires a fee, until one day an ordinary person decides to fight back against the greedy company controlling it all. A hilarious rebellion ensues. Evening shows are at 7, with a 2 o'clock matinee on Sunday. Information at scctheater.org. Coming up next at 8, it's SPM PM. Your Horse will ride in with Joan Jett, Phoenix, and Lauryn Hill. It's followed by Hip Hop Chronicles tonight at 10 o'clock. Later at 11, you will hear Brazilian Hour. It will be rainy tonight, low 52. 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
0: You're listening to the World Cafe. I'm Raina Duras, and it sounds like someone has been practicing his harpsichord, and that someone is Father John Misty. Here's a new single he dropped earlier this month. It's called The Payoff.

0: Arctic Monkeys opening night as the closing track for this edition of World Cafe. Thanks for letting me join you on your journey today. Always love getting to play you some tunes. And thank you to our affiliates across the country who make it all possible, as well as our team here at World Cafe. We produce this show at WXPN at the University of Pennsylvania in Philadelphia. My name is Braina Duras. 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
4: 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We will have rain tonight, low 52, showers tomorrow, and some thunderstorms. 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

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We're riding into the night, going all city, as we do every weeknight between 8 and 10 o'clock. We're glad you're along for the ride. We have so much to listen to, including Joan Jett and the Blackhearts, Phoenix, and Laura Mvula. This is Lauryn Hill, Doo-Wop, That Thing, on SBM PM. Tell all your friends.

SPM PM, Joan Jett and the Blackhearts. Do You Want to Touch Me? Oh yeah. Scott Fisher, The Great Unknown, Phoenix, Too Young, Laura Mvula, Got Me, and Lauryn Hill, Doo-Wop, That Thing. I am your horse, Mark Munger, and I am glad to be here with you. 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It starts at 6 o'clock with World Cafe and goes through the night. Coming up tonight in the 10 o'clock hour, closing down the streets for an old school block party, it's the Hip Hop Crimes. There's Fawns of Love, Love Stories on SPM PM.

SPM PM Pavement, Shady Lane, One of Tricks Point, Never, Long Road Home, featuring Caroline Polachek, Monrovia's Oh Wide World, Poi Rogers' latest single, Gil Carter, that fabulous ball player, apparently, Fonz of Love, Love Stories. I'm your horse, Mark Munger. It's always a little love story for you here between 8 and 10 o'clock on SPM PM. And we continue with our sonnets, our verse, with Mighty Sparrow and Byron Lee ahead, and the Deslandes. This is Bacar, first time on SPM PM.

SBM PM Future Mondays, Faithlessly, Lord Huron, Nothing I Need, Robin's Sexistential, The Nunnery, Ocean Chorus, and Bakar, First Time. I am your host, Mark Munger. Glad to be here with you. The Nunnery, Bakar, two musicians, two artists that I have become familiar with through this show. I hope you become familiar with artists and singer-songwriters, bands you fall in love with, too. This is a place for discovery, as well as some of your favorites, including Alison Russell, Let Us Be Loving, SBM PM. 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

SPM PM hot sauce. Bring it home and give it to me. Well, I'd love it if I had a boat. The great Emu War casualties turned my lights out. Alice Russell, let us be loving. Have a fond memory of driving through the North Woods with my dad. Listen to Lie, Love It. If I had a boat. Those were good times. Running out of gas. But feeling good. Ahead, Snowcaps and the Deslandes. 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Let's do this. It's David Bowie, Young Americans, SPN.

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Silence the voices you've dared to confront. Laying your hands upon all that you rule. Becoming the man who you overthrew. You better watch out, 'cause Johnny's got a gun.

SPM PM Snowcaps Heathcliff. This Londa is Hey Lottie Mama, Dead Moon, Johnny's Got a Gun, Mama's Gun, Joy, and David Bowie, Young Americans. Thanks for joining me tonight. We're going all city. We do it every weeknight between 8 and 10 o'clock. You know it. You've heard it. And you can reach out and tell me about it at yourhorse@kwit.org. That is our home. We are your home. Home for the good music. Home for all the news you can use. This is Indigo D'Souza. Come to God on SPM PM.

SBM, PM, Mighty Sparrow, and Byron Lee, Only a Fool. High School's One Lucky Man, Lady Hawk, Crazy World, Good Neighbors, Kids Can't Sleep, and Indigo D'Souza, Come to God. I'm your horse, Mark Munger. We just hope you come to us every weeknight for the good music on SPM, PM, and later tonight for the Hip Hop Chronicles that begins in the 10 o'clock hour. This is Avalon Emerson. Happy birthday, SPM, PM.

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1: Come on.
0: What do you mean, John 3:16? For God so loved the world, every man packs an M16. Says the boy to the fiend. What do you mean? What do you mean, John 3:16? For God so loved the world, every man packs an M16. I wanna wake up from this dream.
1: I wanna

He said, we'll just take a right where they're going to build that new shopping mall. Go straight past where they're going to put in the freeway. And take a left at what's going to be the new sports center.

SBM, PM, Laurie Anderson's Big Science, Salt, KTYWS, Amanda Shires, Lately, Soul Assassins with John 316 featuring Wyclef Jean, and Avalon Emerson, Happy Birthday. Hope you made a wish. My wish is that we are here together every week now between 8 and 10 o'clock for SBM, PM, where you can find the good music. This is MT Jones. I don't understand. SBM.

0: 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I don't understand. Thanks to our producers, Stumpy Steve Smith, to Cynthia Donovan and Dylan Ferguson, who thought of this program, and to Paul Chelstad and Elizabeth Nightmare Munger. We couldn't do without you. There are art directors. I'm your horse, Mark Munger, and this is Siouxland Public Media. 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Broadcasting from the campus of Western Iowa Tech Community College, where we certainly couldn't do it without you. You're the most ingredient in our baking. Thank you so much.
1: Chronicles.
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1: beats, knowledge, and flavor, baby. It's the Hip Hop Chronicles, that mix show designed to keep hip hop alive and keep you informed. I'm Mike Nice. Welcome back to another dope edition of the Old School Block Party. That's Ludacris with Fantasy, the acoustic version, live band, live instruments, good music. I like where hip hop is going with all the live bands and the live shows. Where, you know, I'm a DJ, so you gotta include the DJ, but to have the band up there with the MCs rhyming like a Nas or Ludacris or my man Brad, aka Scarface, it's incredible to see on stage. If you haven't seen a live hip hop show or a hip hop artist perform with a live band, you gotta check it out. Alright? Enough of that talking. Alright, let's get ready for another great show as usual. Wow. We're going to take you back in the day with some classic music by Nas, Big Daddy Kane, Kanye West, and a whole lot more. If it's something I should be playing or saying, let me know. Hit me up because the hotline is always open. 1-844-46-HIP-HOP, or you can send us a message on Instagram at Hip Hop Chronicles Radio. Right about now, it's the Smooth Operator, the Smooth Operator. I'm talking about the Big Daddy Kane.

0: Beats, knowledge, and flavor, baby. I'm Mike Nice. This is the Hip Hop Chronicles, old school block party in full effect. That was Nas, It Ain't Hard to Tell. Not his first single. Actually, it probably was his first single, his solo single. And crazy record, good music. Big shout out to the large professor who helped him out on that Live at the Barbecue, or put him on Live at the Barbecue. And I think that was like the one that catapulted Nas into hip hop history. But yeah, big shout out to Nas. We're going to keep it moving and grooving, bouncing on and on with some Kanye West, Through the Wire. Now, this record is when he had his face all wired up. That's why he sounds a little different, a little fat, a little older. It's Yeezy, baby. I'm Mike Nice. This is the Hip Hop Chronicles old school block party. Let's get into it.
1: 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Can they hop?

0: beats, knowledge, and flavors. The Hip Hop Chronicles, Old School Block Party, in full effect. I'm Mike Nice, about to get out of here. You just heard the Brat-Tat-Tat-Tat with the Notorious B.I.G., baby, baby. Don't forget, man, the hotline is always open, even when the show's not on. Hit us up at 1-844-6-HIP-HOP. That's the hotline number. 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Actually, you can follow us on Facebook, too, at Hip Hop Chronicles, because you know old people, we like Facebook. So first word is Hip Hop. Second one is Chronicles. I'm Mike Nice. Until next time, peace.
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2: 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Thanks for joining us tonight. 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

We are back with another Brazilian Hour. I'm Sergio Mialnichenko, and we have a very special show ahead with a variety of styles of Brazilian music, MPB, samba, instrumental music. Later in the program, we have Milton Nascimento, Carlos Lira, Miúcha with Tom Jobim, guitarist Ricardo Silveira, and many more. But now, let's open this first set of music with Caetano Veloso, followed by Silvia Nicolato, Sabrina Malheiros, Os Originais do Samba, and close with Paula Santoro.

was Paula Santoro with Sereia. Preceding Paula, we heard Os Originais do Samba with Cadê Teresa from the album Edilei. Sabrina Malheiros brought us Sintonia from her album New Morning. With Silvia Nicolato, we heard A Desilusão from her album Rua de Sol e Lua. Caetano Veloso opened the set with Diferentemente from his album Z e Zie. You are listening to The Brazilian Hour with Sergio Mionischenko, always bringing to you some of the best in Brazilian music. We continue with more music with Milton Nascimento, Carlos Lira, Miúcha and Tom Jobim, and close with Ricardo Silveira, with John Leftwich, Hubert Laws and Kiko Freitas. All right here on The Brazilian Hour.

And then we had guitarist Ricardo Silveira with some very important friends, John Leftwich on bass, Hubert Loss on flute, and Kiko Freitas on drums. We heard a composition by Maestro Moacir Santos titled Kathy. Before that, we heard Miúcha, joined by Tom Jobim with Samba do Avião, a classic. Carlos Lira presented his Lobo Bobo or Silly Wolf, and we opened the set with Milton Nascimento with Coisas de Minas from the album Angelus. You are listening to the Brazilian Hour. We don't stop here. We continue with more music with Quatro na Bossa, followed by Samba Lento featuring singer Glaucer, Sergio Mendes, and we close with Edu Lobo.

There was Edu Lobo with Perambulando. With Sergio Mendes and Carlinhos Brown, we heard Odoya. Before that, we heard Samba Lento with Balanço Zona Sul. We opened the set with Quatro na Bossa with O Morro Não Tem Vez. 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I'll leave you with guitarist Nelson Faria with Paca Tatu Cotianão. For the Brazilian Hour, I'm Sergio Mionoshenko. Thanks for listening e até a próxima.

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Broadcasting from the campus of Western Iowa Tech Community College, where I'm your host, Mark Munger. We're on the tail end of this streak of cold weather. As we move forward, we're going to start rising into the 70s and then into the 80s next week. Tomorrow, we'll be back in the 60s, most likely, with showers possible. But tonight, enjoy more good music. It's midnight. 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Mama ku, mama sa, mama ku, mama sa, mama ku.

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Tanga tanga, umuta tanga, ne sama cosa.

What's happening, people? 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Just go, it's in Spanish, but you get there and there's a link to turn it over into English. And it says Inglés. Or here, you click on, what does it say? Escucha Vivo, or Viva, whatever it is. You guys will figure it out. We're all Mexicans. Mexicans. 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Also, the TuneIn Radio app. Just search Radio Bilingue. And there it is. Streaming live all over the world. I got some mail-in dedications, some phone-in dedications in a bit. And what I got? I got this thing right here. Let's get the show rolling, people. Let's get the show rolling. Hell yeah.

Oldies with an Attitude every Thursday night here on Radio Bilingue with Mr. Henry Lozano, starting at 10 to 2 a.m. Pacific Time. Find us on Facebook.

The Hollywood Flames, I'm coming home right here on Rather Bling with Oldies But Goodies. Oldies with an Attitude with me, Hitter Lozano. Before that, we heard some, Rosie Lopez, I'll Never Grow Tired. Some Tony Harris, and I'll Forever Love You. And I think we started off with the Daps, I'll Be Sweeter Tomorrow. Right here on Rather Bling with Oldies But Goodies with me, Hitter Lozano. I got some mail and dedications. Those phone lines, you know, the phones are ringing already, but peace and love, people. Got to do my mail first. Ya saben. 5005 East Belmont Avenue, Fresno, California. 93727 is the address. Put in care of those oldies but goodies on the outside of the envelope. Put down Thursday night oldies with an attitude. Hitter Lozano, something like that. And you write them, I'll definitely read them, people. 5005 East Belmont Avenue, Fresno, California. Uncle Henry, what goes on with you, OG? Hope you've been well out in the free world. This late night dedication is from my queen empress, my wife, one of a kind, second to none, the beautiful Mrs. Priscilla Bookie Boo. I thank God for you, baby. And can't wait to waste days and spend nights to hold your hand, to hold you, to kiss you, beautiful, to kiss your beautiful face. Take long walks, watch sunsets and sunrises. To be able to tell you good morning and good night, and be able to pray with you on my side. Miss and love you, Miss Priscilla Bookie Boo. Until then, to infinity and beyond, only yours. Real Spill loves you. Next to me, there's sweet dreams, big old kisses. Mwah, mwah, mwah, mwah. Big supernatural miracles and blessings on the way. It was so good to see you, Bookie Boo. Miss you badly. Please do what it do and play what this heart of mine has to say. Please thank you much for all you do for us. May God bless you and yours richly in Jesus Christ. Miracle working, way making, holy blessed name. Power to the people. Well, here's some Marvin Gaye, Sanctified. Some Al Green, Still in Love with You. Some Sade, Cherish the Day. And some Billy Paul, Small Hotel. Again, thank you much, familia. Until the next time, please keep us in your prayers, Unc. Big love and respect. Bookie Boo and Michael. Mikey, God bless. Saludos, Bookie Boo and Michael. Here's some Billy Paul. There's a Small Hotel.

0: Some Al Green right there. I'm still in love with you. Going out to Priscilla Boogie Boo. From Michael Mikey right there on his mail-in dedications. 5005 East Belmont Avenue, Fresno, California. 93727. Before that, we heard some Billy Paul. There's a small hotel. Take a little break. Come back with some Marvin Gaye. Sanctified Lady. Going out to Priscilla Boogie Boo. From Mikey. But first, this right here.
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Some Marvin Gaye right there. Sanctified Lady. I got into Priscilla Boogie Boo from Michael Mikey. Part of my mail-in dedication, people. Mail-in dedication 5005 East Belmont Avenue, Fresno, California, 93727. Putting care of those oldies but goodies on the outside of the envelope. Put down Thursday Nights. Put down Henry Lozano, Oldies with an Attitude, something like that. You definitely write them. I'll definitely read them. Got another one right here. Let me see. Mr. Henry Lozano, how are you? I hope you and your familia had a good week. I'd like to say thank you for what you do. The songs you play for all of us behind these walls, it really heals the soul. Ah, gracias, brother. These last past few weeks, it's been crazy. A lot of ups and downs in my life, but I will always keep my head up and never let nobody get me down. It's crazy how fast a relationship can fall apart based on what was said. But overall, without trust, there is nothing, Mr. Lozano. I dedicate these songs to myself, Andy Ascare, at the Utah State Prison, and anybody else doing hard time.

How you doing, Andy? Hang in there, brother. Hang in there. We got Andy out there in Salt Lake City, Utah State Prison, dedicating these songs to himself. Because the Vanguard, somebody please, the intruder, love is like a baseball game, some Bobby Broom, find yourself. And the Radiance, ain't no big thing. Thank you, Henry, and good night, Andy says. Good night, brother. Hang in there, brother. Hang in there, man. Here's some Radiance for you, brother. Enjoy.

The Vanguard, somebody please. Got my request, dedicated to himself. Andy Ascare out there in Utah City, Salt Lake City, Utah State Prison. There you go, brother. Also played some The Radiance, Ain't No Big Thing. And we got some Intruders coming up right after this little break right here.

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some Bobby Broom right there. Find Yourself by Request, dedicated to himself and your scare. How you doing, brother? How you doing? Hang in there, brother. Hang in there, brother. It gets better. It gets better. Sucks at the moment, but give it some time, brother. You'll be good, man. You'll be good. Peace and love. And your scare out there in Utah State Prison, Salt Lake City. Sent in his mail-in dedication to 5005. East Belmont Avenue, Fresno, California. 93727. You guys can send in your mail-in dedications also. Put down in care of those oldies but goodies. Oldies with an attitude. Henry Lozano, Thursday Night Oldies, something like that. You write them, I'll definitely read them, people. 5005 East Belmont Avenue, Fresno, California. 93727. Got another one right here. I'm going to read it, and then I'll play the song afterwards. Probably play a different song before that, because I still got a few minutes. Henry, saludos, Mr. Lozano. I hope when you receive these few lines, it finds you in the best of health, mind, body, and soul, as well as in high spirit. Well, I want to let my other half, my best friend, Susanna Hoven, know that I miss her so much. I can't wait till we reunite once again, babe. This time apart, just made the love I have for you so much stronger. So here's a big kiss. Good night, and also sweet dreams, my love. Mwah, mwah, mwah, mwah. Mr. Lozano, can you please play something by the OJs for my love? Gracias, Henry, once again, for everything you do for us here behind these walls. I hope you enjoy the rest of your night. Your friend, Isaias Hernandez. How you doing, Isaias? I got some OJs coming up. Top of the hour. For Susanna Hoven. And your mail-in dedication is 5005 East Belmont Avenue, Fresno, California, 93727. In the meantime, let's kill off some time right here with this one.

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KHUI Alamosa. In New Mexico, KDUO Columbus. KYOL Jama. 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And in Wyoming, KOCA Laramie.

The OJ's Forever Mine. Going out to Susanna Hovind from Isaias Hernandez. Says, play anything OJ's for my honey. There you go, Isaias. There you go, brother. 5005 East Belmont Avenue, Fresno, California. 93727 is the address. If you got those mail-in dedications. Got one more, people. I got one more, but I'm going to... Let me see what song you got here. We'll get to it in a minute. Let's get back to some oldies but goodies. Some Clarence... I can't even talk. Some Clarence Glover.

Some Clarence Glover right there. Keep Your Promise right here. Rather Bling was Oldies But Goodies. Oldies with an attitude. Man, it was not. I got my last mail-in dedication, 5005 East Belmont Avenue, Fresno, California, 93727. Orale, Mr. Lozano. So, Eddie Boy, I'm here in California Department of Confusion and Recklessness. Starting a little bit of a tiempo here in Corcoran, California. And my newfound Reina Josie out there in Salem, Illinois. And without her, tempo wouldn't be so little. I dedicate to Josie, ain't for me, ain't no woman like the one I got. There ain't no sunshine. Thank you, Henry, for... Thank you, Henry, for making time feel a bit more inspiring and hopeful. God bless you and yours. Eddie Boy, how you doing, brother? How you doing? Corcoran, California. Saludos. Going out to Salem, Illinois. Josie, how you doing? The Four Tops. Ain't no woman like the one I got.

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Find us on Facebook and like us.

0: Young man went out and made a name for himself. He's been on every record-breaking show in the Regal Theater in the last 2 years. Ladies and gentlemen, the star of our show, how about a nice warm round of applause to welcome Mr. Gene Tremblay?
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One thing, baby. 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

some Travis Riggs, Little Girls Don't Cry, right here on Everything with Oldies But Goodies, Oldies with an Attitude with Mina Lozano. We got those phone lines open, people. Those phone lines open at 559-264-919. Also 559-455-5766. Four songs per dedication, one dedication per phone call. And you can have to forward your friends to and from. And no nicknames, people. 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

Little Caesar and the Romans, memories of those oldies but goodies right here on Other Believers. Oldies but goodies. Oldies with an attitude.

Eagles. I don't know. 559-264-9191. Also 559-455-5766. Number to call for your dedications and requests. We got one going out to my cousin, Misty Sandoval. Graduating, people graduating from Grantland High School out there in Porterville, California, from your cousin, Veronica Martinez. Dedicated to you some Michael Jackson and Bad. And we got one going out to Utah State Prison. Andy Askier from Laura Prado out there in Moreno Valley. And you know I miss you. Keep your head up, Andy. Keep your head up. Dedicated to you some Penguins, Earth Angel.

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new holidays, maybe so, maybe no, right here, Rather Everything was oldies but goodies, oldies with an attitude with Nina Lozano. Got some phone-in dedications, 559-264-9191, also 559-455-5766. Four songs per dedication, one dedication per phone call. You can hit up to four of your friends, to and from, and no nicknames, people, no nicknames, please. We got Robert out there in Tarzana, California. How you doing, brother? How you doing? Let's hear some Phil Phillips, Sea of Love, and some Mary Wells, Want You Round. Got that coming up, brother. Got that coming up. We got a birthday shout-out to Michael Hernandez. Happy birthday, Michael. Happy birthday from Gilbert Shaw. 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

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Robert, how you doing, Robert? 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

0: Some Phil Phillips out there. 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
1: 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KWMS Williams, Arizona. KREE Perdoville Douglas. Colorado. KHUI Alamosa. In New Mexico. KBUO Columbus. KYOL Jama. KQTO Hurley. KVMG Raton. Oregon. KTLU Merrill. KRSO Huntington. Texas. KRCU Batesville Crystal City, KRBP Presidio, KXJT Rio Grande City, KHEM Zapata, KNOO Sierra Blanca. Affiliate stations in California, KERU Blight, KBBF Calistoga Santa Rosa, KWXCLP Coachella, Arkansas, KABF Little Rock, Idaho, KBSXHD3 Boise, Iowa, KWIT Seal City, KOJI Okoboji, Washington State, KSBR Mount Vernon, and in Wyoming,

By request of Mary Wells, Smokey Robinson, I want you around. Going all the way out to Tarzana, California. Robert out there, how you doing, brother? There you go. Got those phone lines open at 559-264-9191. It's 559-455-5766. The number to call for your dedications and requests. We got this one right here going out to, we got a Pinoke Mad Plume out there on Blackfeet Reds in Montana. Our indigenous brother wants to hear some Clarence Carter, Slip Away. Got that coming up, brother. Got that coming up. We got this one going out to Adriana Rodriguez from Johnny Gonzalez out there in Porterville, California. Dedicates to you some Dramatics. I Fell for You.

The Dramatics, I Fell For You, going to Adriana Rodriguez. Adriana. From Johnny Gonzalez out there in Porterville, California. Send her some love. Hell yeah. There you go, Porterville. Martin Vizcarra, how you doing, brother? How you doing? Happy birthday to Martin Vizcarra out there in Reedley, California. Happy birthday, brother. Happy birthday.

0: Now you know why they call it Oldies with an Attitude. Hell yeah. Happy birthday, Martin Viscara, Reedley, California. Happy birthday. 559-264-9191. Also 559-455-5766. Number to call for your dedications and requests. Four songs per dedication, one dedication per phone call. You have to form your friends to and from. And no nicknames, people. No nicknames, please. We got one going out to Blackfeet Reservation out there in Montana. 406. We got Pinocchio Matt Bloom. How you doing, brother? How you doing? Want to hear some Clarence Carter Slip Away? Coming up right after the break. Hell yeah.
1: 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Find us on Facebook and like us.

Rest in peace, Clarence Carter. Passed away last week. I think it was last week, right? I think it was last Thursday, actually, a week ago. Clarence Carter, Slipaway. Going out to the Blackfeet Reds out there in Montana. 406 Pinocchio Mad Bloom. There you go, brother. Also, earlier we had a mail-in dedication going out to Salem, Illinois, to Josie from Eddie Boy. Eddie. Well, guess what, Eddie? I don't know if you're still awake, brother. But Josie gave me a call right here on the request lines, dedication lines. 559-264-9191. That was 559-455-5766. She dedicated a song to you, Eddie. Going out to Eddie out there in Corcoran, California, from Josie out there in Salem, Illinois. Miss ya. Good night, sweet dreams, and sending you prayers. Just letting you know, I'm still here.

0: The aliens stay together right here on another Blingo's Oldies But Goodies. Oldies with an attitude with me and Lozano. 559-264-9191. 559-455-5766. Number to call for your dedications and requests. We got this one coming out of Selma, California. Going out to my pops and all the veterans. Happy, happy Memorial Day. Pop served in Vietnam. Just want to thank you for your service. Love and miss you. Love and miss you. From Felipe out there in Selma, California. We got the monitors. Greetings. This is Uncle Sam. Right after this break, right here.
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Well, well. Are you ready? I'd just like to take you on a little trip.

Oh, yeah, so Fat Larry's band right there, Peaceful Journey. Before that, we heard some Chicano Duke, One of These Days. Start off the set with some The Monitors and Greetings. This is Uncle Sam. Happy, happy, happy Memorial Day. Remember, people, remember all those people that fought for our freedom. You know, go down to the cemeteries on Monday and just walk up to, you'll see flags. You'll see flags. I mean, I'm pretty sure everyone does it the same way we do it around in my area. Put flags on all the veterans and just walk up to them and just thank them for their service. Now, you know, actually, I'm going to shut the phone lines down. 559 is that we're done for tonight, people. I got about 15 more minutes. Got a couple songs left. You guys got those mail-in dedications. You can send them in to 5005 East Belmont Avenue, Fresno, California, 93727. 5005 East Belmont Avenue, Fresno, California, 93727. Put in care of those oldies but goodies on the outside of the envelope. Put down Thursday night oldies, Henry Lozano, oldies with an attitude, something like that. You write them, I'll definitely read them. Yeah. Take a little break. Come back with some Earth, Wind, and Fire. But first, check it out right here.

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Oh, yeah. Some earth, wind, and fire. 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You guys have a great week, and be safe out there, man. 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Ni modo. 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

The Unique's Pretty Baby right here and old on those oldies but goodies, oldies with an attitude with Mijito Lozano. Before that, we heard Tonight is the Night, Sister Laura. 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Let's do it again next Thursday. Hell yeah. 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I'm out. 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

0: 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KVUH Laythamville. KWMS Williams, Arizona. KREE Perterville Douglas, Colorado. KHUI Alamosa. In New Mexico, KDUO Columbus. KYOL Jama. KQTO Hurley. KVNG Raton. Oregon, KTLU Merrill. KRSO Huntington. Texas, KRCU Batesville Crystal City, KRBP Presidio, KXJT Rio Grande City, KHEM Zapata, KNOO Sierra Blanca. Affiliate stations in California, KERU Blight, KBBF Calistoga Santa Rosa, KWXCLP Coachella, Arkansas, KABF Little Rock, Idaho, KBSXHD3 Boise, Iowa, KWIT Seal City, KOJI Okoboji, Washington State, KSBR Mount Vernon, and in Wyoming, KOCA Laramie.
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Colorado, KHUI Alamosa, in New Mexico, KDUO Columbus, KYOL Jama, KQTO Hurley, KVMG Raton, Oregon, KTLU Merrill, KRSO Huntington, Texas, KRCU Batesville Crystal City, KRBP Presidio, KXJT Rio Grande 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
1: 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Good morning. I'm Kathy Foucher, host in for Steve Smith today. It is currently 50 with rain in Sioux City, 47 and raining at the Iowa Great Lakes. We'll have a full look at the forecast coming up a bit later this hour, and we will also get a look at Siouxland Public Media News. 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
6: I'm Layla Faldin.
7: And I'm Amy Martinez. Jack Antonoff is a busy guy. He's a songwriter, a singer, and producer who's worked with artists such as Taylor Swift and Bruce Springsteen. Antonoff helped produce the hit Luther by Kendrick Lamar and SZA, which in February won the Grammy for Record of the Year.
8: If this world were mine.
9: Hey, Roman numeral 7, baby, drop it like it's hot.
7: When he's not collaborating with other artists, Antonoff is writing and producing for his band Bleachers. Their new album is called Everyone for 10 Minutes.
10: The overall feeling of this album is the wild tension of wanting to kick the door into the next phase of life, because we are all right there. And it's very rare that I write from a perspective of like an everyone-ness. Mm-hmm. Obviously, the album is about my personal life, but when I was writing it, I was like, we've never disagreed more. We've never been more torn apart. We've never been more polarized in so many ways. And yet there's one core thing that everyone agrees on, which is this version of modernity is trash. No one's having a good time. I wish to honor the people coming to my shows and listening to my music. I want to be in a deep conversation with them.
11: I send my night ALS. Finish up a track and send a text. Party on the roof, everybody get dressed.
10: I think there's this connection between us right now through the division of a lot of people saying, like, not this.
12: Yeah, not this. Something else. Maybe they don't know what, but not this.
10: Well, I actually think we do know what, which is why we're not reverting, but reinvesting in certain things. You know, I mean, why does everyone want to be back at the movie theater? Why does everyone want to go to concerts? Why does everyone want to be together? Maybe some people whose intention was to just make a profit pushed this thing into a really gross place that no one wanted. I think about this with music all the time. Like, I've never walked into the studio and been like, how do I optimize this? And no artist does.
12: Now, you mentioned going to concerts, that people are wanting to go to concerts now. You got a song on this album called The Van, where you reminisce about early life on the road. Let's hear a little bit of The Van.

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1: A film festival is putting the concept of cinema without borders to the test as residents of Nogales, Mexico and Nogales, Arizona watch films together from both sides of the border wall.
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3: 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At 7, Morning Edition will continue. 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
4: Live from NPR News in Washington, I'm Windsor Johnston. Senate Republicans have left Washington for the Memorial Day recess without voting on a roughly $70 billion immigration enforcement bill. Yesterday's vote was abruptly canceled after Republicans clashed over whether to block a new $1.7 billion settlement fund designed to compensate Trump allies who say they were wrongly targeted by the government. Republican leaders now say the immigration measure will wait until Congress returns the week of June 1st. The U.S. Commission of Fine Arts has approved the design plan for President Trump's 250-foot triumphal arch across from Washington, D.C.'s National Mall. NPR's Rachel Treisman reports.
5: The 7-member commission, appointed by President Trump, approved an earlier design last month with proposed changes. The version that they greenlit was very similar to the original, even keeping the 84-foot gold statues on top that the commission had suggested nixing. Members of the public shared concerns at the meeting about the arch's scale, tone, and location near Arlington National Cemetery. The commission secretary says they got some 600 written comments overwhelmingly against it. Another federal agency, the National Capital Planning Commission, will consider the arch at its next meeting in early June. Rachel Treisman, NPR News.
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3: And here's a look at Siouxland Public Media News. I'm Kathy Fouch. The Ida County Emergency Medical Services held a ribbon-cutting ceremony on Tuesday for its new facility. Alejandra Perez has more.
6: The facility will house EMS crews from Ida Grove, Holstein, and Battle Creek. Ida County didn't have EMS services until 2021 and serves about 6,800 people. Corey Truck, EMS director, told Siouxland Public Media the facility being used dated to the 1960s and was completely renovated for about $780,000. Truck said EMS services were previously provided through volunteers, but volunteer numbers had dwindled in Ida County. That trend is happening in lots of Siouxland towns. I'm Alejandra Perez for Siouxland Public Media News.
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7: Good morning, Siouxland. We are looking at a pretty soggy day ahead of us as we're looking at rain showers throughout our Friday. Temperatures only making it up to the mid to upper 60s across the region. Going into our Saturday, we're looking drier with temperatures rising up into the 70s, near seasonal. Then on Sunday, we're going to be hanging out in those low 80s with mostly clear skies. On Monday for your Memorial Day, temperatures will be rising up to the mid to upper 80s with mostly clear skies. Can't rule out a couple 90-degree temperatures trying to sneak on in. Along with that, we do have a chance of some pop-up showers on Saturday night, Sunday night, and Monday night. So a couple sprinkles are possible overnight on those 3 days. Tuesday, we're looking at some temperatures in the upper 80s once again with mostly clear skies. Then we see another round of some scattered showers moving into the region starting on Wednesday. Then we see them last for Thursday and for Friday. Guest weather in Cherokee at the rodeo on Thursday and we're still in the 80s. This is meteorologist Taylor King with KWIT KOJI Siouxland Public Media.
3: Currently it is 50 with rain in Sioux City, 47 and raining at the Iowa Great Lakes. Morning Edition continues now. 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
8: 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I'm Leila Faldin.
9: And I'm Steve Inskeep. Good morning. The next generation of obesity medication is getting closer to reality. Eli Lilly is studying a new drug. Test results show it's more powerful, even more powerful, than the obesity shots and pills already on the market. NPR Pharmaceuticals correspondent Sydney Lupkin is here to tell us about it. Good morning.
10: Good morning.
9: I'm so glad you're the one who's going to pronounce the name of this new drug. What is it?
10: The new drug is called retatrutide. So it's a weekly injection, just like Wegovy and Zepbound, but it's a little different. Wegovy and Zepbound target the GLP-1

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1: 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Good morning. It is 8:20. I'm Kathy Fouch in for Steve Smith today. Coming up, we will get a look at Siouxland Public Media News and get an update on the forecast from the KCAU 9 Weather Center. Head on Morning Edition, Eli Lilly announced clinical trial results for retatrucide, the next-gen obesity drug. The drug helped study participants lose 70 pounds over 80 weeks. 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
6: I'm Leila Faldin.
7: And I'm Martinez. Jack Antonoff is a busy guy. He's a songwriter, a singer, and producer who's worked with artists such as Taylor Swift and Bruce Springsteen. Antonoff helped produce the hit Luther by Kendrick Lamar and SZA, which in February won the Grammy for Record of the Year.
8: If this world were mine.
9: Hey, Roman numeral 7, baby, drop it like it's hot.
7: When he's not collaborating with other artists, Antonoff is writing and producing for his band Bleachers. Their new album is called Everyone for 10 Minutes.
10: The overall feeling of this album is the wild tension of wanting to kick the door into the next phase of life, because we are all right there. And it's very rare that I write from a perspective of like an everyone-ness. Mm-hmm. Obviously, the album is about my personal life, but when I was writing it, I was like, we've never disagreed more. We've never been more torn apart. We've never been more polarized in so many ways. And yet there's one core thing that everyone agrees on, which is this version of modernity is trash. No one's having a good time. I wish to honor the people coming to my shows and listening to my music. I want to be in a deep conversation with them.
11: I send my night alias. Finish up a track and send a text. Party on the roof, everybody get dressed.
10: I think there's this connection between us right now through the division of a lot of people saying, like, not this.
12: Yeah, not this. Something else. Maybe they don't know what, but not this.
10: Well, I actually think we do know what, which is why we're not reverting, but reinvesting in certain things. You know, I mean, why does everyone want to be back at the movie theater? Why does everyone want to go to concerts? Why does everyone want to be together? Maybe some people whose intention was to just make a profit pushed this thing into a really gross place that no one wanted. I think about this with music all the time. Like, I've never walked into the studio and been like, how do I optimize this? And no artist does.
12: Now, you mentioned going to concerts, that people are wanting to go to concerts now. You got a song on this album called The Van, where you reminisce about early life on the road. Let's hear a little bit of The Van.

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1: A film festival is putting the concept of cinema without borders to the test as residents of Nogales, Mexico and Nogales, Arizona watch films together from both sides of the border wall.
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1: I'm Scott Detrow. 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
4: Live from NPR News in Washington, I'm Windsor Johnston. The World Health Organization is warning that the Ebola outbreak in the Democratic Republic of Congo is spreading rapidly and now poses a very high risk at the national level. During a press conference today, Director General Tedros Ghebreyesus said an American working in the DRC has tested positive for the virus.
5: An American national who was working in DRC has also been confirmed positive and transferred to Germany for care. We're also aware of reports today about another American national with a high-risk contact who has been transferred to the Czech Republic.
4: WHO says the regional risk level remains high, while the global risk level is still considered low. President Trump is again raising the possibility of U.S. military intervention in Cuba. The comments came a day after the Justice Department announced criminal charges against former Cuban President Raul Castro. NPR's Franco Ordonez reports.
6: It does make sense from Trump's lens of a personal legacy. He likes to say that he's done things that his predecessors were unable to do. And it's something his friends and allies are very interested in, including his Cuban-American supporters and some aides. And of course, Secretary of State Marco Rubio has been a driving force in this effort.
4: NPR's Franco Ordonez. This is NPR.
3: And this is Siouxland Public Media News. The South Dakota Board of Regents announced Wednesday that tuition rates in the state will increase. Alejandra Perez has the story.
7: The tuition will increase by 2.4%. According to the board, the increase supports technology investments, ensures university security, and maintains academic success. Tuition will increase for six state universities, including the University of South Dakota and South Dakota State University. Additionally, the board also approved a 5% increase for South Dakota School of Mines. The changes will be made for the 2026 to 2027 school year. I'm Alejandra Perez for Siouxland Public Media News.
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8: Good morning, Siouxland. We are looking at a pretty soggy day ahead of us as we're looking at rain showers throughout our Friday. Temperatures only making it up to the mid to upper 60s across the region. Going into our Saturday, we're looking drier with temperatures rising up into the 70s, near seasonal. Then on Sunday, we're going to be hanging out in those low 80s with mostly clear skies. On Monday for your Memorial Day, temperatures will be rising up to the mid to upper 80s with mostly clear skies. Can't rule out a couple 90-degree temperatures trying to sneak on in. Along with that, we do have a chance of some pop-up showers on Saturday night, Sunday night, and Monday night. So a couple sprinkles are possible overnight on those 3 days. Tuesday, we're looking at some temperatures in the upper 80s once again with mostly clear skies. Then we see another round of some scattered showers moving into the region starting on Wednesday. Then we see them last for Thursday and for Friday. Guest weather in Cherokee at the rodeo on Thursday and Thursday. We're still in the 80s. This is meteorologist Taylor King with KWIT, KOJI, Siouxland Public Media.
3: Currently, it is 52 with rain in Sioux City, 48 and rainy, reported at the Iowa Great Lakes. Coming up later at 9, you'll hear On Point and we'll hear Bird Note. 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
4: 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I'm Leila Fadel.
9: And I'm Steve Inskeep. Good morning. The next generation of obesity medication is getting closer to reality. Eli Lilly is studying a new drug. Test results show it's more powerful, even more powerful, than the obesity shots and pills already on the market. NPR Pharmaceuticals correspondent Sydney Lupkin is here to tell us about it. Good morning.
10: Good morning.
9: I'm so glad you're the one who's going to pronounce the name of this new drug. What is it?
10: The new drug is called retatrutide. So it's a weekly injection, just like Wegovy and Zepbound, but it's a little different. Wegovy and Zepbound target the GLP-1 hormone. This new drug works on three hormones, GLP-1, GIP, and glucagon, and that makes it more powerful.
9: When you say more powerful, you got to sell me, because I have seen the results in human beings of the existing drugs. How powerful is it?
10: Yeah, so Eli Lilly, the company that makes retatrutide, says that in the clinical trial, people taking it for 80 weeks lost an average of more than 70 pounds at the highest dose. For comparison, patients taking the placebo over the same period, they lost 5 pounds. Those were the latest findings from its phase 3 clinical study. I asked Dr. Carolyn Francavilla, who is the vice president of the Obesity Medicine Association, what she thought.
11: I have goosebumps. Of course, we've seen some preliminary data about this before, so it's not shocking. But to have a medication that can have an average of a 28% weight loss is truly game-changing. This is essentially bariatric surgery, but in a weekly injection.
10: So to compare, people taking Zepbound and Wegovy lose around 20% of their body weight over time. So if it ends up that this drug is closer to the results for bariatric surgery, that's significant because surgery is risky. But nothing is without side effects.

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1: This Week in This American Life. In high school, Gary Goldman didn't want to be a football player. Then he got this phone call from two coaches who called themselves the Jetsons.
2: They said, "Goldman, this is the Jetsons. We are going to train the Goldman and make the Goldman into a star. Ripped like Arnold."
1: A timid kid gets ripped like Arnold and stays timid. 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
3: 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Good morning, it's 8:50. I'm your host, Kathy Fouch. Sioux City Community Theater presents You're in Town, the musical, running through this Sunday. In a Gotham-like city facing a 20-year drought, even going to the bathroom requires a fee until one day an ordinary person decides to fight back against the greedy company controlling it all. A hilarious rebellion ensues. Evening shows are at 7, and a 2 o'clock matinee is on Sunday. Information at scctheater.org. Speaking of droughts, we will continue to have rain today, though with the actual drought, I'm not actually complaining. High today around 67. Showers and storms could last into the evening, otherwise partly cloudy tonight, low 45. It should be a very nice Memorial Day weekend. I nearly said Labor Day. Mostly sunny tomorrow, high 74. It keeps warming up. Mostly sunny Sunday, high 81. Sunny for Memorial Day, high 87. Morning Edition continues now. 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
0: On a Friday, it's Morning Edition from NPR News. I'm Steve Inskeep.
4: And I'm Leila Faldin. SpaceX is preparing to launch its Starship rocket from South Texas later today. As NPR's Jeff Rumfield reports, the company is planning on going public soon, and it has a lot riding on this flight.
5: Starship was actually supposed to launch last night. The rocket was fueled and ready to go, but at the last minute, they had a problem with the launch tower.
6: All right. It is sounding like we are not going to be able to clear this issue in time today, so we are going to be standing down from a launch.
5: When the rocket does launch, it'll be the first test flight of a new version. The older versions had a roughly 50-50 success rate. But this next launch needs to succeed because next month, SpaceX is going public. Franco Granda, a research analyst with the firm PitchBook, says SpaceX's IPO could put the company's value at up to $2 trillion.
7: This is a crazy business. Valuations have gone into outer space, into other galaxies, and I think it's all riding on the promise of the future potential, like the markets that they will unlock through Starship.
5: Starship is absolutely essential to SpaceX's plans. SpaceX wants to use it to build up its internet satellite constellation Starlink, and it wants to build AI data centers in space, and NASA wants to use it to send astronauts to the moon. Billions and billions of dollars in revenue are at stake, and if it doesn't work, Granda says SpaceX isn't really worth the trillions its CEO Elon Musk wants it to be.
7: Without Starship, I don't think he gets to that, the next leg of growth and what they're really hinging this entire valuation premium from.
8: It's really critical to all of these ambitions.
5: Tim Ferrer is president of TMF Associates and an expert on the satellite telecommunications business. Starship is supposed to eventually be a cheap, easily reusable rocket that could fly multiple times a day. Ferrer thinks that's still a long way off. And as for the here and now, new financial disclosure documents released ahead of the IPO show that SpaceX is losing money. In the first 3 months of this year, it lost over $4 billion. It's also carrying nearly $30 billion of debt, much of it thanks to the company's struggling AI business. That might be enough to give some investors pause, but Ferrer says SpaceX's value really comes down to one man.
8: The valuation is completely dependent on the degree to which people believe in Elon Musk, and it's not dependent on the current businesses.
5: He says so long as investors are convinced Musk can make a fortune in the future, they're more than happy to hand over their money today. Jeff Brumfield, NPR News.
0: The CBS Radio News Network signs off for the last time tonight after almost a century. CBS delivered news and entertainment on hundreds of radio stations across this country. But the network's new owners announced in March They were closing down CBS News Radio, executives citing, quote, challenging economic realities. NPR's Scott Horsley has our appreciation.
9: Before there was television, long before there were podcasts, CBS Radio basically invented broadcast news. In big cities and remote farmhouses, families would gather around the radio to hear President Roosevelt deliver a fireside chat or Edward R. Murrow's eyewitness accounts of the Blitz.
10: This is London, being bombed again. Half an hour ago, I could read street signs in the flash of anti-aircraft batteries. Little patches of sparks on the pavements marked the point where shrapnel fell.
9: Broadcasts like that one brought the sound of the world into people's living rooms. In the process, CBS Radio made the world a little smaller and listeners' vision a little broader. One of those listening was a young boy in Baltimore named Charles Osgood.
11: I think it was during World War II, listening to those voices that still ring in my ear of Lowell Thomas and Ed Morrow and all of those voices, that really opened up the world for me.
9: Eventually, Osgood himself would become one of the best-known voices on CBS. The late broadcaster spoke with NPR's Bob Edwards back in 2004.
11: I think I knew, even before the first time that I ever walked into a real studio, that there couldn't possibly be anything more fun than being in radio.
9: Generations of talented wordsmiths polished their craft at CBS. Before Charles Gralt went on the road and Peggy Noonan penned speeches for presidents, they got their start working overnights, pounding away at typewriters, painting vivid pictures for the ear. Judy Muller was eventually promoted to morning drive time.
12: I was Charlie Osgood's summer replacement, which was a big deal. I remember I was sitting in the newsroom and Mike Wallace walked in. And he comes over and says, "So you're the woman with balls in her voice." I said, "Wow, is that a compliment?" And it was.
9: Muller ultimately left CBS to become a television reporter at ABC. But she still gets a charge every time she hears the sounder for the radio newscast at the top of the hour.
12: I still think radio is my favorite medium. It's a storyteller's medium. It's a writer's medium. And it's very intimate with listeners.
9: CBS Radio is still carried on some 700 stations, but fewer people are listening to the radio these days. There are other ways to entertain yourself in the car now, and young people have grown to expect more personalized programming from their smartphones. CBS's parent company was sold to David Ellison's Skydance Media last year. The new owners announced 2 months ago they were silencing the microphones and laying off the radio staff. For Paul Ferry, the news prompted reflection on the more than two decades he spent producing the World News Roundup, the nation's longest-running newscast.
13: Ever since the announcement in March, I've been hearing from people I haven't talked to in years, and it's been great to kind of catch up and see what they're doing now and talking about the old days. It's very bittersweet. A lot of good memories, but it's end of an era.
9: On her last day at CBS decades ago, Judy Muller signed off with a quote from Norman McLean. Eventually, all things merge into one. And a river runs through it. Muller, who's an avid fly fisher, takes some comfort in those same words today.
12: A river runs through everything, and time goes on. So it'll be okay. We'll go on. But I am so glad I was there.
9: Christopher Cruz is set to deliver the final CBS radio newscast just after 11:30 Eastern time tonight. Scott Horsley, NPR News, Washington.
0: We reached out to Christopher Cruz to see what will be on his mind tonight as he writes that final newscast.
14: I'll be thinking a lot about our predecessors at the network and what they built. They were always with us. Names like Edward R. Murrow and Charles Collingwood, Richard C. Hodlett, Robert Trout, Dan Rather, Christopher Glenn, Frank Settapani, Bill Whitney, Nick Young, Bill Lynch. I'll be thinking of them and the thousands of people who made CBS Radio News what it was over the decades, our hundreds of affiliates and our millions of listeners around the country and around the world.
0: 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I'm Steve Inskeep.
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3: 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Good morning. You will have rain today, maybe thunderstorms, high 67. Overnight, still a chance for showers, otherwise partly cloudy, low 45. Mostly sunny tomorrow, and it starts to warm up, high 74. Mostly sunny again Sunday with a high of 81. And even warmer for Memorial Day, sunny, high 87. It will be partly cloudy on Tuesday, but we will stay in the 80s as we head through next week. High 85 on Tuesday, 52 with rain currently in Sioux City, 48 and raining at the Iowa Lakes. 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
15: Men are faster than women, but only at certain distances. 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
15: Entrekin won the Cocodona 250, a 253-mile race across Arizona, where runners have to endure desert, canyons, mountains, and 39,000 feet of elevation gain. And she smashed the course record by 2 hours. Entrekin isn't an outlier. In recent years, hundreds of women have been winning ultramarathons.
17: If anyone's going to win this, like, why can't it be you? 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But why not, you know, why not try?
15: I'm Meghna Chakrabarty. Today on Point, endurance, resilience, and drive. Why women are making their mark in ultramarathons. Stay with us.
18: Live from NPR News in Washington, I'm Corva Coleman. Millions of Americans will hit the road this holiday weekend with gasoline prices near a four-year high. NPR Scott Horsley reports on the unofficial start to the summer driving season.
9: High gasoline prices don't seem to have dampened our national fondness for road trips. AAA says a record 45 million people are expected to travel this weekend, including more than 39 million by car. Filling the tank will cost more. The average price of regular gasoline is $4.55 a gallon. That's up about $1.36 from this time last year. The spike in gas prices caused by the U.S. war with Iran is pushing inflation higher. That'll be a challenge for incoming Federal Reserve Chairman Kevin Warsh. He's being sworn in at the White House today by President Trump. U.S. stocks opened higher this morning. Asian stocks were also up overnight, with Japan's Nikkei average climbing to a record high. Scott Horsley, NPR News, Washington.
18: Secretary of State Marco Rubio is attending a NATO summit in Sweden. He says the U.S. should consistently question the value of the Western military alliance.
19: If you go back 30 years, there's never been a time in which there hasn't been a debate in American politics about what our presence and our contribution to NATO should be. And that is always driven by what is the value of NATO to the United States. I understand NATO is valuable to Europe, and it should be. It also has to be valuable to the United States.
18: Rubio is also talking about European countries that denied the Trump administration the use of their military bases as the U.S. launched its war on Iran. Some European countries were blindsided by the start of the war, and many oppose it. Rubio's visit comes as President Trump appears to have reversed himself on one matter. Writing online, Trump says the United States will now deploy 5,000 of its troops to Poland. That comes after he recently said the U.S. would withdraw 5,000 troops from Germany. Trump was vexed after Germany's leader criticized the war. Venezuelan officials have released a few dozen political prisoners, but the head of Venezuela's National Assembly had announced hundreds of prisoners would be released by the end of the week. NPR's Kerry Khan reports among those freed are three of the longest-held political prisoners in Venezuela.
20: Less than 40 detainees had been released from Venezuelan prisons as of Thursday morning, according to the human rights group Foro Penal. Jorge Rodriguez, the head of the National Assembly and the brother of the interim president, had said 300 prisoners would be released on humanitarian grounds. Authorities did release three men, former police officers, who had spent each more than 20 years in Venezuelan custody. They were convicted in connection to the deaths of protesters during a 2002 opposition march. Human rights groups say there are at least 400 political prisoners still held in jails, despite an amnesty law passed this year and pledges of more releases this week, including from President Trump. Kerry Khan, NPR News.
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21: 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Molly Adams founded the Feminist Bird Club to try to make birding safer and more inclusive.
22: Birders who are Black, visibly disabled, and queer are going to face challenges while birding that cisgender, able-bodied white people do not. And our goal is to reduce these obstacles.
21: Along with co-author Sydney Golden Anderson, Molly wrote a book titled Birding for a Better World that welcomes newcomers to birding and offers ways to make events more inclusive and accessible.
22: We hope that this book encourages organizers to consider what needs they might not already be meeting and find ways to accommodate them. Throughout the book, you'll see a lot of suggestions from other birding organizations and ways that organizers can look to their own members and other groups in their community.
21: The book also debunks some myths that can scare people away from birding, Sydney says.
1: Birding does not necessarily mean bird walk. In fact, you don't have to walk at all while birding. Birding is for all people of all ages and abilities. You don't have to have fancy equipment to begin birding. And yes, you're a birder, even if you're a beginner.
21: What's more, Sydney says that birding can help improve our world.
1: Birding with mindfulness can be a profoundly healing practice that can help one redevelop a sense of interconnectivity with nature. How to just be there and coexist and do so in a way that's sustainable and gentle and careful and reciprocal.
21: Learn more about the book on our website, birdnote.org. I'm Jonice Franklin.
2: 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It's 9:06. Good morning. Later at 10, it's What's the Frequency? Manager Special follows that at 10:30. And at 11, you'll hear Listen to This with Dr. J. Now, On Point continues on Siouxland Public Media.
6: The Cocodona 250 is the ultra of ultra marathons. It's a 253-mile race through Arizona. The course has deserts, canyons, valleys, and mountains, extreme temperature changes, and 38,000 feet of elevation gain. Well, Rachel Entrekin has run it 3 times. And this year, she had some pretty aggressive goals in mind for the May 4th race.
23: And, you know, I used my spreadsheet from last year, which my time last year was a little under 64 hours. And I looked at that spreadsheet and I said, okay, my goal this year was to try to get closer to sub 60.
6: Sub 60. That would be less than 60 miles running 253 miles across the desert, basically in 2.5 days. And that also meant cutting her previous time by 4 hours.
23: You know, I'm sitting there and I'm slashing my pace times in my Excel sheet and I'm slashing my aid station times. Like, I'm going from 30 minutes at an aid station to 3. Like, it is aggressive. And I only can figure out how to get myself to a 61:30. And I remember I sent that to my crew and I was like, hey, listen, I don't know how we're going to do this. I don't know how we're going to get to sub 60, but that's what I want. And I can't mathematically make it work. We're just going to have to wait for some race day magic.
6: Well, that race day magic arrived at around mile 60 when Rachel took the lead of the Cocodona 250.
23: There was a Rage Against the Machine song that kind of popped into my head. But yeah, I think it's the bridge that says,
24: it has to start somewhere. It has to start sometime. What better place than here? What better time than now?
6: That's Rage Against the Machine's song, Guerrilla Radio. Now, the Cocodona 250 was first launched in 2001. And in the 25 years since, no woman has ever won the race outright, which includes beating the men.
23: It gave me a lot of anxiety to be like, well, who are you? Who are you that you think you can hold on to this lead? We still have another 190 miles left. And like, I got really wrapped up in possible negative outcomes. Like, what if I take the lead now and then I blow up later? Like, what if I'm starting out too fast? And what if I'm making a mistake? And it made me honestly want to slow down and catch back up to the men who were behind me that I'd been running with.
6: But then Guerrilla Radio popped back into her head.
23: Wait a second. Like, you have won the women's race 2 years in a row. You got 4th overall last year. You have so much more experience now than you did last year. If somebody has to lead the race, there's no real reason why it can't be you. So why don't you just believe that it could be you?
2: She is quickly approaching Heritage Square and what we like to call Cocodona Alley. You can see the amount of people. It's getting deeper and deeper. As she goes around and turns the corner, this is your Cocodona 250 winner, Rachel Entrekin. Amazing.
5: 56.09 and change unofficially. New overall course record by over 2.5 hours. Just incredible.
6: This is On Point. I'm Meghna Chakrabarty. And yes, Rachel Entrekin won. She beat all the women and all the men. And she did it while also smashing the course record. As you heard just a second ago, I'm going to repeat what he said. Just incredible. Now, Entrekin trains hard. She is a professional ultramarathoner with sponsors. And by the way, when we did our show a couple of weeks ago about the first ever sub-2-hour regular marathon, winner Sebastian Sawe is also professional with sponsors, and he had a team of the world's best sports trainers, shoe designers, and nutritionists. Entrekin runs 80 to 100 miles a week and normally climbs 15 to 20,000 feet a week. But she will be the first to tell you that it took years to get here.
23: I was never a runner growing up. I hated running. I did not even make my high school's cross country team because I was not good enough. I decided that that's what I wanted to do, and I developed the skills required to be excellent at it. You know, it didn't happen overnight. It took a lot of time. I've been running for 15 years. You know, I didn't start off running marathons and just immediately win Boston. Like I was not even placing in my age group when I first started. But, you know, I found the niche of this area of running that I was really good at. And that was when I go for longer, I do better.
6: And as we mentioned, boy, does she ever do better, because this year Rachel beat the Cocodona course by 2 hours, beat the record on the course by 2 hours. And she says that one reason why, she barely slept.
23: One of the things that I innately am good at with regards to running that could be considered a superpower is I don't need to sleep that much. And I can still function. I guess I would like to sleep more, but I don't need to. Especially in ultra running, it's a big skill that I'm happy I have.
6: During Rachel's 56-hour run, she slept only 19 minutes, which included 5 minutes where she sat and leaned on one of her pacers, and 2 7-minute dirt naps.
23: A dirt nap is just when you curl up on the side of the trail, out of the way, because you don't want to, if somebody is trying to pass you, you don't want to be in the middle of the trail. But yeah, you just find a comfy spot on the ground and just curl up, try to stay warm.
6: So the less she slept meant more time running. By the way, the second finisher in the Cocodona 250 slept for about an hour. So Rachel also has another key thing. You can hear it in just the way she talks about her sport of running. She has this mental toughness. And when it comes to ultra marathons, that is crucial. The races are often described as, quote, 80% physical and 80% mental.
23: I can focus on the fact that my legs hurt and I still have 100 miles to go, or I can focus on the fact that I'm getting the opportunity to do this. I knew it was going to be challenging, and I can be grateful that it gets to be challenging now. And now I get to do the work that I came here for. When something has never been done before, don't expect it to be easy.
6: Rachel's pain tolerance is also pretty high, too. In fact, in her first Cocodona race, she ran the last 27 miles with a broken rib. Okay, so years of training, very, very little sleep, lots of fueling, and a strong mind and high pain tolerance delivered Rachel Entrekin to an incredible course record on a 253-mile race with 38,000 feet of elevation gain. All those things together make sense. But as always, when it comes to women doing the unthinkable, this still happens.
23: Oh, well, she was only doing a 13:30. Like, that's not even fast. Implying that it was not impressive. And like, I don't remember this happening last year when a man won, or any other year when a man won. It's always just like, holy crap, that's amazing. And now that I've won, it's like, oh, well, that's not even fast. It's like, well, actually, that's the fastest anyone's ever done it. And like, I don't want to toot my own horn or anything, but like, if you think you can do better, please do better.
6: Rachel, you can toot your own horn all you want, and I'll wait at the finish line with you next year with some, like, a nice drink and sitting on some chairs as we wait and wait and wait and wait for the other finishers. Now, here's the thing. Rachel's magnificent achievement isn't just a one-off. Recently, more and more women are beating the entire field in ultramarathons. Men still win more often, but women are rapidly shrinking that gap. There's something fundamental about women's bodies and minds that's making it possible. So that's what we're going to talk about today. Record-breaking female ultramarathoners. And we'll talk about it with someone who basically wrote the book on it, Lily Cantor. She's co-author of the book Ultra Women, The Trailblazers Defying Sexism in Sports. And she's also an ultramarathon runner herself with about 25 ultras under her belt. And she joins us from Leicester in the UK. Lily Cantor, welcome to On Point.
7: Hello. Thanks for having me.
6: I sit in awe. First of all, anyone who runs an ultramarathon, and then let alone smash a course record by 2 hours. Just describe to me, in your view, what Rachel Endrickin's achievement really means.
7: Yeah, it's absolutely incredible. And I think, you know, just being able to run that distance in the first place yeah. in any kind of speed, it is incredible. I mean, I've never done anything longer than 80 miles. So the thought of doing that sort of over 2.5 times, is awe-inspiring. So, yeah, incredible to just complete that race, let alone, you know, do a course record, be first overall. It's absolutely phenomenal.
6: And when she said she had a 13-minute pace, which I suppose is the average over 256 miles. It still breaks my brain thinking about that. Now, we have just about a minute or two before our first break, Lily, and we will spend the rest of the hour talking about women's physiology in particular. But I want to just lean for another second on your experience as an ultramarathon runner yourself. I mean, just tell me, what is the attraction of running these ultra distances?
7: Yeah, I mean, I think it takes a certain type of person, but for me, it's really about testing what your limits are. And the thing that appeals about ultramarathons is you never quite know what that limit is. And you'll do one race and you'll kind of, it's a bit like giving birth, you know, at the time you're like, oh, this is really hard. And then, you know, within a few weeks, you want to sign up for another one. And this time you're kind of thinking, oh, well, maybe I can go that little bit further or do a race that's a bit tougher. So, it becomes quite addictive in terms of sort of trying to see what your limits are. I think another big appeal is that, ironically, it's not really about speed. It's about so many more things. There's obviously, as you've mentioned, there's the mental side of it, which is huge. There's the preparation. There's how you look after yourself. There's constant problem solving. So it's a very different thing to, say, running a road marathon, which is really just about sticking to your pace and kind of, you know, just fueling as you go along.
6: Yeah, so can I just jump in quickly? You mentioned the comparison between road marathons. So ultra marathons are generally trail runs?
7: Yeah, I mean, they're not all trail, okay. But yeah, the vast majority of them are off road. That's again a huge appeal, is that you're like out in nature quite often, in the mountains or, you know, in the fields, in the forests. So you have a much closer connection with nature.
6: Got it. Okay, Lily Cantor joins us today. She is author of the book, author of the book Ultra Women, The Trailblazers Defying Sexism in Sports. And we'll have a lot more about women and what makes their bodies and minds particularly suited to closing the gap in ultra marathons. This is On Point.
2: 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Good morning. It's 52 with rain in Sioux City, 48 and raining at the Iowa Great Lakes. Rain should last through the day today, high 67. 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
6: You're back with On Point. I'm Meghna Chakrabarty, and today we are talking about how women are shrinking the gap when it comes to winning and smashing course records in ultra marathons, and what it may be about women's brains and bodies that are helping them so rapidly shrink that gap. Lily Cantor joins us today. She is a journalist who specializes in running. She's an ultra marathoner herself, and she's co-author of the book Ultra Women, The Trailblazers Defying Sexism in Sports. So Lily, let's talk to me about what you've been seeing over the past several years. When I keep mentioning it as shrinking the gap. I mean, what evidence is there? What other wins have women had that you think are notable?
7: Yeah, I mean, I think a lot of this goes back to Courtney DeWalter won the Moab 240-mile race back in 2017. And she was sort of 10 hours behind the first male finisher. I think the one that really hit the headlines around the world.
6: The first male finisher was 10 hours behind her.
7: Yeah. But I mean, I think that one's lesser known actually than Jasmine Paris, in 2019, who won the winter spine race in the UK, which is a 268-mile race, kind of right in the heart of winter. Very, very cold race, incredibly hilly, a lot of elevation. And she was breastfeeding and pumping milk along the way. And yet she still managed to win the race and set a new course record at the time. And so that really kind of hit the headlines all over the world. And, you know, Barbara Streisand was tweeting about it and everyone was getting very excited. And I think that was really kind of what kickstarted, our interest and led to us writing Ultra Women, because suddenly, you know, it was like, oh, wow, women can actually win these races.
6: Well, actually, I note here that Jasmine Paris not only broke the course record when she won that race in 2019, but she broke it by 12 hours.
7: Yeah.
6: It's just amazing.
7: Yeah, yeah.
6: Now, we actually have a clip of her from an interview that she did right after the race, where she talks about the fact that she, you know, was a breastfeeding mother while also winning this ultra marathon just so spectacularly.
10: I was expressing milk during the race. It was actually only really sort of a significant factor at the first checkpoint. After that, my production dropped quite dramatically, probably because my body was a little bit stressed. I left that final checkpoint having not really slept very much. It probably helped that my daughter's provided such good sleep deprivation training for the last 14 months.
6: So that was Jasmine Paris interviewed on Olympics.com. Okay, Lily, tell me just really quickly. Also, you said it's one of the reasons why you and your co-author decided to write the book. Did that also come from, or that desire come from, things that you had seen yourself while running ultra marathons, the differences between women and men?
7: Yeah, I mean, certainly I think Emma and I, who are both ultra runners, had noticed that, first of all, there just weren't very many women in the races that we were doing. There was maybe 10, 20% at most. But the women that were running seemed to be much further ahead in the pack, but more importantly, seemed to be in a much better state by the end of the race. And Emma and I both kind of felt that, you know, in the later stage of the race, we're very much kind of middle of the pack runners, but we could see that the men around us were really struggling, and yet we still felt like we had energy, we could keep going. We felt fine when we finished. And we just thought, you know, there's something interesting here. Like, women seem to be very good at doing these super long distances, and yet we're not hearing their stories. We're not seeing them in these races. And so we really wanted to kind of unpack all of that.
6: It's one of the reasons why at that time you weren't seeing more women in races is that, well, even what marathon running in the Olympics, women weren't, there was no women's category in Olympic marathon running. So this is 26.2 miles until the 1980s.
7: Yeah. Yeah.
6: And I can't believe I'm saying that out loud. It just seems so late.
7: Yeah. It is incredible. And women were kind of prevented from running any kind of distance. Sort of right through. Really, it was only, the 80s when the marathon distance was in the Olympics that women started running longer distances. But even today, in the UK, in cross-country races, in competitions, women run shorter distances than men. Girls run shorter distances than boys. So this sort of sexism does actually still exist.
6: Why? What's the justification given in the UK?
7: There is a justification. I think it's tradition. I think in some respects it's just people have got used to the status quo. But there has been campaigns to change it, but it just hasn't really shifted yet.
6: Yeah. Okay, one more sort of historical note here for folks who follow marathon history. There's a very, very famous name. Woman's name. Her name is Bobby Gibb, and she was the first woman to run the Boston Marathon in 1966. But because women were actually not allowed to enter the Boston Marathon at that time, Bobby Gibb did it illegally. Here she is in an interview just last month with Boston's GBH.
0: When I trained for 2 years, and I wrote for my application in 1966, and I got a letter from Will Cloney that said women are not physiologically able to run 26.2-mile marathons. Those were the rules of sports. That's what everybody thought. Even women coaches would tell their girls, now, dears, you know, don't run more than a mile and a half. It could damage your reproductive system and this sort of thing. It was a widespread belief that women were not physically able to do this sort of thing.
6: I cannot suppress my laughter at that. Oh, my God. Okay. But Lily, so it seems as if that there's some data that shows that the more miles the race covers, that women are closing the gap in the ultra range of races and not closing the gap as fast in the regular marathon distances. Does that track as true to you?
7: The evidence is quite mixed.
6: Okay.
7: I think the issue we have is there are not enough women doing these very extreme races, so it's not like marathon, you know, where we have millions of people running marathons. The numbers are much smaller, so it's quite difficult to really say how robust that data is. There has been some studies that have looked at the data and suggested the further the distance, the smaller the gap, but then there are also other studies that show the opposite. So we have to be a little bit careful about kind of making that conclusion, because the problem is we just don't know enough about women, and there aren't enough women in these races to get enough data.
6: Okay, that's fair, right? Because if your sample size isn't large enough, there's probably a lot of noise in that sample size. But first, let me just highlight what some of the data seems to indicate, at least, that at 5K, say, men tend to run to almost 18% faster than women. At marathon distances, some of the research shows that the difference shrinks to 11%. At 100-mile races, men are still running faster, but again, the data seems to indicate that they're just running 0.25% faster than the women. And at above 195 miles, again, this incomplete data, but shows that at 195 miles or above, women are actually 0.6 miles faster than men. I just wanted to mark out that trend, Lily, with, again, the caveat that you put, that there just aren't enough women. There's like four times as many men who run distance races as women.
7: At least, if not more, I would say. I think that's quite a generous calculation. I think in a lot of races, it's still 80% male, maybe 90% in some of the more extreme races.
6: Okay. But nevertheless, when there's even sort of the possibility of a trend, it's worth taking a closer look at. And, you know, Lily and others are, in fact, doing exactly that. One of them is Sandra Hunter. She's an exercise physiologist and chair of the University of Michigan's Movement Science Program. And she's been studying the physiology of female athletes for more than 30 years. And Professor Hunter says that females typically have less muscle than males, but women's muscles actually fatigue less.
4: So males have more muscle, for instance, but the makeup of the muscle is what we call fast muscle. Those types of fibers in males, and both males and females have them, but males have a larger proportion of the fast ones. They're more fatigable. So the females have a lot more fatigue-resistant muscle,
6: which is clearly helpful in an ultra-long-distance race. Now, Professor Hunter has also found that females are better at preserving carbohydrates while exercising.
4: And when you have a female and a male exercise at a moderate intensity, females utilize more of their fat, their lipids, and save carbohydrate and protein as a fuel more than males. So males are utilizing more of the carbohydrate.
6: Now, this is a metabolic advantage because not only is fat a slower burning fuel, but it also means that females can use the energy they already have, which requires less energy than consuming and breaking down ingested carbohydrates during a race. Now, there's one last thing Professor Hunter discovered that gives female endurance runners an edge. They are more consistent at pacing.
4: And it started with a conversation that I had with another academic who said, oh, you know, males don't pace as well as females. I said, what do you mean? He said, well, they go out and they think they can rule the world, and they go out and they run really hard, and then they blow up. And I said, well, let's have a look at that. So we did, and he was right. We took a marathon with like 100,000 people in it over several different years. And we found that the women paced more evenly between the first half of the marathon and the second half of the marathon, where males, there's a lot more catastrophic slowing.
6: So that's Professor Sandra Hunter from the University of Michigan. A little later in the show, we'll return to her to talk about what her research shows regarding some of the disadvantages that female athletes face in endurance running. But Lily Cantor, let me turn back to you. What's your response or added thoughts to some of these interesting physiological differences?
7: Yeah, I mean, I think this is where the evidence is stronger, that there has been a kind of number of studies that have looked at male and female muscle fatigue after, you know, long events like the UTMB, which is a 100-mile race in the mountains. And they found that, you know, after that kind of activity, the women's muscles were less tired than the men's. And again, sort of anecdotally, that's kind of been my experience as well, that, you know, women seem to be in a better state, shall we say, at the end of an ultramarathon, that their fatigue is not as bad. And also that, yeah, about pacing as well, we see that all the time.
3: just last year, actually, again, the Spine Race in the UK, which is, I guess, our sort of premium ultramarathon, was won by a 55-year-old woman who set off at the pace she wanted to stick at. There was a load of people tearing ahead of her, and slowly she was just kind of picking people off, got ahead of the male that was in the lead, and just steadily made her way, you know, through the field.
6: So when you say pacing, then it sounds like for people who aren't distance runners, me included, are you talking about sort of like the strategic discipline or mental discipline to sort of know how fast to run at different parts of the race?
3: Yeah. So it's basically running at a speed that you can maintain.
6: Mm.
3: So rather than kind of, you know, going off as fast as you can and then kind of blowing up and having to perhaps walk for a bit or really slow down, you set off at a slow speed, but that speed you maintain. So the speed you start at is pretty much the speed that you're finishing at. And having that consistency means that your energy is kind of more, I guess, more balanced, and you can fuel more consistently, and you're less likely to kind of run into problems because you're just too tired, right, and have no energy left.
6: Well, we heard that tape earlier from Professor Hunter, who said she looked at, what, over 100,000 people in various marathons and found statistical evidence that the women were better at pacing. But I'm not sure we understand why. Do you have any theories?
3: Well, I think part of it is testosterone. You know, men just can't help it. You know, the testosterone kind of, particularly at the kind of beginning of a race, kind of kicks in, and they have that kind of drive to go very fast. And women just don't have as much of that hormone. So they don't, you know, I guess, have that kind of, it's kind of that, I guess, that desire to go off so fast. And it's just not innate in us in the same way that it is in men. And so that could be a real advantage in these super long races.
6: I'm only smiling because I'm just thinking of like how many different ways women's lives are marked by having to have a kind of mental endurance. So it makes perfect sense that would map onto something like ultra marathon running. We have about a minute left before our second break, Lily. And also, I'm wondering, a lot of these like just phenomenal female distance runners are also mothers. I mean, do you

0: it's off the scale. So in a way, we're kind of very much built to endure. And I think there's, you know, there's also those sort of societal factors that I guess mothers are, you know, they are used to handling sleep deprivation, kind of multitasking, having to plan very carefully. So those are
1: Yeah. I'm starting to see the relationship there. Also, not only the heart, but women's during pregnancy, their blood volume goes up significantly as well. But we'll be right back. This is On Point.

0: 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Manager Special. After that at 10:30. Later at 11, it's Listen to This. And that's followed by Radiolab at noon. 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
2: You're back with On Point. I'm Meghna Chakrabarty, and today we're talking about women ultra endurance athletes and why there may be something about women's bodies and minds that make them particularly capable when it comes to endurance feats, which I guess is technically described as extreme physical activity for 6 hours or more. For example, women have long been known to be very, very good and better than men in ultra-long distance swimming. Different sport, different conditions, but today we're talking about ultramarathon running. And Lily Cantor joins us today. She's co-author of the book Ultra Women, The Trailblazers Defying Sexism in Sports. Lily, can we talk a little bit more about something that Rachel Entrekin said to us at the beginning of the show? When there was a moment in the race where she was listening to Rage Against the Machine, but she just decided, like, why not me? And so it sounds like there was this moment where she just said, I can win this. And that's a kind of mental toughness that I'm not saying the men don't have. Obviously, anyone who undertakes an ultramarathon, regardless of their gender, has a kind of mental toughness. But how does that play out specifically for female runners?
3: Yeah, it's really interesting when you start looking at kind of psychological differences between men and women, because actually there aren't any sort of sex differences in the brain, but men and women, you know, do respond to, you know, pressures and pain differently. I think what we found was that women have to be really prepared when they do these races. You know, they have less leisure time than men, and therefore if they're going to commit to something as big as an ultramarathon, they're going to make sure that, you know, they've put in the work, they

0: know exactly what they're going to do on the day, and they're going to be kind of really dogged in completing it. I think there is more of a tendency for some men to be underprepared and to feel, you know, I'll just kind of, you know, wing it on the day. So yeah, there's definitely something in that, in the sort of preparedness. And, you know, some studies have shown as well that mental toughness is not just about gritting it out. It's actually about how you look after yourself.
1: Mm.
0: And women do tend to have more self-compassion, where they can stop and reflect and be kind to themselves, fix problems, whereas men tend to kind of just plow on regardless. And in these kind of long races, you really can't afford to do that. You have to kind of stop and solve problems along the way, because otherwise something's, you know, going to happen where if you're not fueling right, or you're not looking after your body, you're not sorting your feet out, you're not hydrating properly, then you can suddenly be out of the race.
1: Wow. Yeah, I can't imagine like just trying to wing a race. That's so long. You've seen it? Is that what you said?
0: Oh yeah. I've seen it many times. You know, men kind of rocking up to, I know, a 3-day race in the mountains, saying, "Oh, you know, 6 months ago I did my first park run and ran 5K."
1: What?
0: And they're destroyed by the end of it.
1: Wow. Okay. Let me turn back to physiologist Sandra Hunter, because just like you said at the beginning of the show, Lily, really, there just actually right now there isn't a big enough body of data to make a, you know, a hard conclusion that at, you know, above certain differences, women are just, you know, they're going to be faster runners. So more research is most definitely needed. And thus far in Professor Hunter's research, she's also been able to measure some of the disadvantages that women have when it comes to endurance running. And in fact, Professor Hunter told us that the list of disadvantages is actually longer. A major one: males are just born with more muscle power, period.
2: At the elite level, males can outperform females like by 40%, like almost be twice as strong as and powerful as females. And the reason behind that is that males simply have larger muscles and they have faster muscles. So we can do things like muscle biopsies. We can take samples of the muscle. We can examine it. We can look at the types of muscles. We can see that the fibers are much bigger in males, and it largely explains why males are stronger and more powerful.
1: And according to Professor Hunter's research, biologically, males also have better oxygen utilization.
2: That's around the fact that males have larger hearts. Each heartbeat, they can pump out more blood to the body, which means that the oxygen can be delivered to the muscles more quickly and at larger capacity. The actual blood in males has a greater oxygen carrying capacity, which is really interesting because it has a greater amount of hemoglobin. So more blood can get to the muscles to utilize the oxygen, and then more can be extracted.
1: That means that men generally have a higher, what's known as a VO2 max, so they can sustain physical activity longer, they can tire less, and recover faster. Obviously, really important things in ultra-distance running or any endurance sport. And finally, Professor Hunter tells us that males are born with less essential fat. Because of the burdens of childbearing, women actually have an extra layer of fat to support pregnancy, and that requires more energy to carry around. So male bodies have larger hearts, more muscle, more oxygen capacity, and less fat, which Professor Hunter thinks gives them a bigger advantage when it comes to endurance sports.
2: So the fact that a female won this and broke the course record is outstanding, but it doesn't mean that females are suddenly going to outperform males. That's probably never going to happen, because physiologically, in most athletic events, that's not the case. The best male will always outperform the best female in many of these events that involve, you know, muscle strength, power, and endurance.
1: Professor Hunter took the top 10 ultramarathon men and women finishers in about 20 races, ranging from 45 kilometers to 160 kilometers, and the performance gap was about 10% in favor of the men. So Professor Hunter doesn't think that physiologically women can outrun men regardless of the distance, but she still comes back to the fact that when it comes to the female body and ultra distances, there is so much yet to be learned.
2: I think we're starting to push the limits of the female physiology, similar to what we're doing in terms of the science for males. But it is a really good question of whether we've really explored it in the ultra distances. And I suspect we haven't. I really do suspect we haven't.
1: So that's Sandra Hunter, exercise physiologist at the University of Michigan. Lily Cantor, your thoughts?
0: Yeah, I think it's really interesting that, you know, she talks about that comparison, but, you know, the top end of what she was looking at, I would argue, were actually relatively short races in the ultramarathon sphere. You know, the distance that Rachel was doing was 250 miles, and we have races that are even longer than that. So we don't really know what happens when, you know, power and strength really kind of stops being the most important thing, and things like fueling and, you know, sleep deprivation may be, you know, kind of key factors.
1: Let me just put a finer point on what you just said. So basically the Cocodona 250 that Rachel Entrekin won was more than twice the length of the top end that Professor Hunter had studied. So I think your point is well taken.
0: Yeah, exactly. And I think this is it. There's so many different variations in ultra running in terms of the distances, but also the terrain and the climate, that there's so many variables that it's quite difficult to kind of nail down, you know, exactly what's going on. And I do think that women, you know, there are more opportunities for women to win these kind of events.
1: Win these kind of events. I'm seeing that. I think you told Paige, our producer, who by the way is a phenomenal runner herself, that there are some, like, there are what, at least 2,000 races now where women have won them outright. Is that right?
0: Yeah. So there's a database, a sort of German database of ultra marathons around the world. It hasn't got every single race on there, but it's got the vast majority. And yeah, when we looked at the database, kind of going back to the 1960s when they started logging the recordings of ultras, we found over 2,000 outright wins by females. So, you know, these are not necessarily elite runners. A lot of these are small races, but, you know, it just goes to show that it's not that unusual.
1: Well, so just to kind of put an underline in one of the big conclusions of this hour is that women do seem to be closing the gap at longer and longer distances, but there's still a lot of research left to be done. And part of the reason why is because it was, I guess, in the history of medical research, it's only relatively recently that people have even thought that it's worth studying, you know, the bodies of female athletes. So there's a lot of catch up that the scientific establishment has to do. But Lily, I wonder if we can actually talk about something else regarding the phenomenal achievement that these women have made. It seems as if, well, lots of people celebrate them, there's also this immediate flush of coverage that says, well, you know, Rachel Entrekin might have won the Cocodona 250 in record time, but the weather conditions were different. Or I know that the runner that we were talking about earlier, people were saying, well, her pacer helped her. But it's something like never just acknowledging that the woman won outright.
0: Yeah, and this is something that has happened throughout history, you know, in ultra running and in other endurance sport, that, yeah, there's always kind of some explanation for why a woman may have, you know, won a race. You know, like you say, it may have been better conditioned or they were helped in some way. And it's often the way that it's framed in the media as well. Some of the coverage when Jasmine Paris became the first woman to finish the Barclay Marathon, some of the coverage was sort of saying that it was a gesture by one of the male competitors that clinched her finishing the race, i.e. she wouldn't have finished it if a man hadn't helped her. So that framing, yeah, is often, well, very much through a male lens. And yeah, it's still a huge issue. And I think, you know, that's why our book's got the subtitle, The Trailblazers Define Sexism in Sport, because there is still a huge, you know, huge amount of sexism in the way that these kind of races are covered.
1: There's some other examples that I have here in front of me. Lynn Cox, she became the fastest person to swim the English Channel, and a lot of people said, oh, it's just beginner's luck in that case. And then someone named Jamie Ahrens. Can you tell us about Jamie Ahrens?
0: Yeah, so Jamie did this amazing sort of multi-day, well, it was a month, of going up all the mountains in Scotland, basically, in one go. And her aim was always to try and beat the record, which had been set by a man. But again, when she did break his record, it was very much framed as, you know, how on earth could a woman beat a former Marine, and, you know, what on earth, you know, was going on there, rather than just, you know, celebrating the fact that she had broken the record.
1: I see. It's a quote unquote middle-aged social worker. How could this person possibly beat a former Marine? Well, she did, right? She just did. So I think that's one of, it seems like this is a really good place for us to turn towards the end of the conversation here is, do you think that when women, you know, achieve these just standout victories, that we're not doing enough to celebrate that fact in and of itself?
0: Yeah, I think one of the things is we tend to slip into this comparison with men. You know, we can't help this sort of tantalizing idea of, you know, are women faster than men the longer the distance? And isn't it great when women, you know, beat the patriarchy? But actually what we're missing here is that we should be celebrating women in their own right. We should be celebrating female winners and male winners separately. We shouldn't be kind of lumping it together as an overall winner. And I think that actually is more important, that we separately acknowledge, you know, the women's race as an entity in its own right, so that we're giving equal coverage to men and women, because that's not happening at the moment.
1: Aha. Uh-huh. I mean, even some things as simple as maybe announcing the women's winner first.
0: Yeah.
1: That's interesting. Go ahead. Sorry.
0: No, I was just saying it goes down to like really like little innocuous things that you don't notice it until you do, and then you can't stop noticing it. But things like, you know, when websites will list sports gear and they'll have the male sizing and the female sizing, or, you know, the male version, the female version, it'll always be, and I'm, you know, I'm doing it myself, we always say male and female. It's never female and then male. It's always men first. Mm-hmm. And we need to stop doing that.
1: Do you think that this will change over time? Because obviously here in the United States, after Title IX, many, many more girls went into athletics. And now with the remarkable victories of women like Rachel Endrickin, I mean, perhaps that's going to inspire more women to do these like very heavy endurance feats as well. So you think that we might be sort of slowly changing that culture?
0: Yeah, it definitely is changing. I mean, if you look back, you know, even 10 years ago, there were definitely not as many women participating in these kind of events. And those numbers are kind of slowly creeping up. So, yeah, we just kind of need to keep pushing, really.
1: Well, Lily Cantor is co-author of the book Ultra Women, The Trailblazers Defying Sexism in Sports. She's also an ultra marathon runner herself. Lily, thank you so much for joining us. It was really a great pleasure to speak with you.
0: Thank you so much.
1: I'm Meghna Chakrabarty. This is On Point.
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7: 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Good morning. Rain likely throughout the rest of the day today. High 67. It's 52 with heavy rain in Sioux City. 49 and rain at the Iowa Great Lakes. It is 10 o'clock and it's time for What's the Frequency? 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
8: Welcome to What's the Frequency, our long-form Siouxland Public Media show. The three public universities in Iowa last weekend held commencement activities, ending the 2025-26 academic year and sending thousands of graduates onto the next phase of their lives. With that year ended, we are taking a look back at the state of those colleges today. The three universities date back to the late 1840s, and the University of Northern Iowa marked its 150th year in 2026. The common shorthand is that the University of Iowa is a place where lawyers, doctors, and liberal arts students get training, while Iowa State University prepares college students for engineering and agriculture positions, and UNI graduates people who become teachers and accountants and work in other business fields. You will hear people weighing in on how the colleges function in 2026, on the quality of the classes, graduation rates, costs, and controversial topics on campus, including the erasure over the last 2 years of diversity, equity, and inclusion, or DEI. There will also be a short additional segment as I address having my youngest daughter wrap her academic career at one of the universities. The Iowa Board of Regents oversees UNI, Iowa State, and Iowa to provide high-quality, accessible education to students and also to engage in high-quality research, scholarship, and creative activities to enhance the quality of life for Iowans and society in general. In one measure of that, a February Regents report said the three universities combined to add $18 billion in income to the state of Iowa's economy during the fiscal year 2023-24, according to an economic impact study. The study also noted that the total of university activity supports more than 214,000 jobs, which is one out of every 10 jobs in Iowa, and returns more than $2 for every taxpayer dollar spent. Robert Kramer, president of the Iowa Board of Regents, said the three universities drive an economic engine. He said, quote, "With the cutting-edge activities that our universities undertake, including education, research, and service, Iowa's regent universities continue to make a huge and lasting positive impact on the lives of everyone in our state," unquote.
9: Board of Regents members are selected by the state legislature as nominated by the governor. One key goal by the legislature is to keep college affordable and to have as many students as possible graduate in 4 years. The current tuition for in-state undergrads is $9,800 for the year, plus books and fees and housing and food on top of that can be about another $12,000. As of 2023, the average student debt for people exiting the three Iowa public universities was $28,657, as compared to $26,800 in 2020. That student debt stat is less than the amount of debt that graduates from private colleges in Iowa have. As for the enrollments, this year the University of Iowa had 31,583 students, Iowa State had 31,105, and UNI had 9,200 for a third straight year, although it used to sit above 12,000 in the 1990s and 2000s.

0: You're listening to What's a Frequency, for a show on how the public universities in the state of Iowa, the University of Iowa, Iowa State University, and the University of Northern Iowa are functioning in 2026. And I'm now speaking with Bree Cortez, who graduated from high school in Sioux City before she chose one of the three universities. Thank you for joining me today.
1: Yes, of course. It's my pleasure.
0: So the university that you chose was Iowa State. What did you know about Iowa State as you were exiting high school, and what were some of the factors you were weighing and when you were choosing where to go?
1: To be quite honest, I really didn't look at any universities in Iowa because being a teenage girl, I was so ready to get out of my hometown and honestly out of the state of Iowa and spread my wings and learn how to fly a little bit. But when it came to looking at other universities and being an out-of-state student, that cost just drastically increased. And at the time, I was the first in my family to go to college and first to pursue a university. And I was the oldest of three children and the only girl, so it was a little bit difficult to navigate those waters, not having really much guidance from close peers or family members who've taken that experience. So based on that economic factor, it was best for me to go to Iowa State. So I had actually taken an engineering class my senior year of high school, and at the time, I really didn't have any direction of what I wanted to pursue, and my teacher for that engineering class had pointed out that I had a pretty good understanding and was naturally gifted, I would say, in the engineering realm when it came to being curious about it, learning types of factors or learning anything really to have an engineering mind. And he had asked me, "Hey, Bree, are you looking to go to college?" I said, "Yes, but I'm really not sure where to go." And he said, "Well, I had graduated from Iowa State University with a degree in electrical engineering, and so I think you would be pretty good at that." So given that I had little to no understanding of what colleges or types of degrees were out there, I always thought, you know what, might as well just start off in engineering open-ended and see if I liked any of those paths. So it was also a little bit closer to home too, and I didn't have a car. So that was a factor into why I chose Iowa State University. And then I also got offered to be a part of a program called SPEED, which stands for STEMmer Program for Enhancing Engineering Development. And all of those factors were reasons to why I chose Iowa State University.
0: Okay. Thank you, Bree. And you were mentioning economic factors into your decision. And for some context, the current tuition for in-state undergrads is about $9,800 for the year. And then books and fees, housing, food on top of that, that can be another $12,000. So you're looking typically around $22,000 at the three public universities. So there's some context there. Any thoughts on those numbers?
1: I would say that those numbers increased as of today when I had first started going to university was a little bit cheaper. But in all reality, my semesters costed on average $10,000. And I would stay on campus the first 2 years. And I believe my junior year is when I started living off campus. But tuition really didn't change much. My credits, I believe I took, were around 13 to 14. I didn't want to overload myself and do 16 credit courses because I still had to work outside of college. So I needed to find some type of balance.
0: And how would you describe your time at Iowa State, like overall? Was the quality of instruction good, for instance?
1: I feel as though engineering itself, it's really difficult to get a lot of guidance because engineering is, they're going to give you information and you have to learn how to figure it out, because in the real world, that's exactly what's going to happen. So I think that the education provided is giving you tools for you to find your own answer. But I did enjoy going to college because my peers, we were all in it together, essentially. So we would all have times to meet up or group meet chats and saying, "Hey, we're going to be in this room at this building on campus, and we're going to be going over the homework. If anyone's interested, go ahead and come, and we can all kind of work on it together." So I thought it was pretty nice to have peers that wanted to learn equally. Iowa State also offered reviews through TAs. So TAs, which are teacher's assistants, would have sessions a couple times a week to review those week's lectures and answer any questions that you needed in depth. And professors also had office hours. So if you had any questions there, of course, you're going to get professors here and there that aren't the best. But I think making great friends with your peers who are also dedicated to learning as much as you are made the the journey a little bit more helpful and enjoyable.
0: How about student support services, where you mentioned like TAs and such that could help with some coursework, but other support services like, I don't know, whatever those might be on campuses, or groups, student groups that you were participated in, did you do much of that?
1: Yeah, so when I had done the summer program for Enhancing Engineering Development, that same group who hosted that program had freshman and sophomore programs with that too. So there was a class that I took with my peers that was just more, hey, let's go ahead and connect with some of your peers also in the same STEM degrees or pursuing the same careers that you are doing. And through that, I was able to also join other groups such as Shep Maya's, which was Society for Hispanic Engineers. And then there was also NSBE, which is the National Society for Black Engineers. Although I am Mexican, they're really just open to everyone. So I was able to be a part of programs like that. Outside of that, I did have some pretty good advisors here and there, academic advisors, to help me decide what was the best courses for me to take that year if I was struggling with a course. What are some prerequisite courses that I could take to help me learn that material a little bit better? And then outside of that, when it comes to mental health or needing some assistance with going through life, I do think that Iowa State had a couple resources where if I needed to have therapy for whatever reason, whether school was getting a little bit too stressful or items were going on in my personal life, I still had resources on campus that were easily accessible to help me navigate most areas of my life.
0: Thank you. And I'm speaking with Bree Cortez for this show on What's Your Frequency. She attended Iowa State University. I want to get into one final question on changes that have happened at the three public universities in Iowa and give you a little context here. The Iowa Board of Regents in 2024 was working to get its campuses in compliance with an upcoming state law which would prohibit DEI, or Diversity, Equity, Inclusion offices at Iowa State University, University of Northern Iowa, and University of Iowa. More than $2 million was reallocated to other departments across those schools, and it resulted in the elimination of positions and some entire offices. Regent David Barker, in November 2024, said university administrators have a duty to remain impartial, which is why that law is in place. He said it's designed to keep university administration out of politics. Professors can conduct research and take controversial ideas wherever they go, but the university itself should remain neutral when it comes to politics and controversial issues, Barker said. And again, students have pushed back at the three public universities, including at Iowa State. There were protests at Iowa State when the school's LGBTQ center went massive changes. So to you, Bree, what do you think of the erasure of DEI and the aftermath of that now?
1: To be quite honest with you, I'm actually quite upset that DEI has been erased, not only in universities, but moving from a university to a professional world, I was also involved in DEI programs, and those being dismantled throughout my career has also been quite frustrating. Being not only a person of color, but a woman of color, and finding myself in a very male-dominated field, I'm an engineer, and in this field, there's also predominantly more white people than there are people of color. It made me feel as though my involvement isn't important anymore. So at Iowa State University, those programs truly made me feel like I wasn't alone. Of course, I had made peers and friends along the way that were in my DEI programs, but it was hard to connect with them, and it was hard for them to understand where I'm coming from because they just lived a different life. And unfortunately, there is privilege to not only where you grew up, but also who you are, whether you're a man or a woman, and or what color you are, whether you're white, black, Mexican, anything in between. Those realities do exist. So being able to be a part of DEI programs, it was nice to see people who have similar backgrounds as you pursuing the same types of activities or career goals and feeling like you belong somewhere. So with the erasure of the DEI programs, I feel as though we're not seen as important. And it's just honestly quite frustrating to see that be removed, although the universities might state that they don't have a political affiliation. Unfortunately, getting rid of DEI does still speak volumes on what your affiliation is, just and your outlook on certain groups of the world.
0: Thank you, Bree. And I guess I should say you're now working in Arizona, is that correct?
1: Correct. I was working in Iowa, and I recently moved to Arizona for a different job opportunity.
0: Thank you. I really appreciate your help with this episode of What's the Frequency, as we're taking a look at how the universities at the three state public universities are functioning. And thank you very much for your time, Bree Cortez.
1: Of course. It was a pleasure speaking with you today.

0: You're listening to What's a Frequency for a show on how the public universities, the University of Iowa, University of Northern Iowa, and Iowa State University are functioning in 2026. I'm now speaking with Roxana Curto, who is an associate professor of French and Spanish at the University of Iowa, and she's also president of the Faculty Senate. Thanks for your time here in the immediate aftermath of the spring semester. I know a lot of times this is maybe when some professors are trying to recuperate. How did your semester go?
1: Oh, it went really well. It was pretty busy, but it was great.
0: What has been your career in teaching at the university level, and when did you arrive at the University of Iowa?
1: So I guess you could say I arrived at the University of Iowa as a faculty member in 2011, but I actually grew up in Iowa City, and so I was very familiar with the institution. My parents are professors at Iowa. So I grew up in Iowa City. I actually even took a couple classes at Iowa when I was in high school. I went out east for my education. I did my undergraduate degree at Harvard in Romance Languages, and then my PhD at Yale in French. My first position was at Illinois State University, and then I came to Iowa 3 years later. So I've been a faculty member since 2011. I teach French and Spanish. I'm a literature and culture scholar. My main areas of research are French and Francophone literature, compared to Caribbean studies. So I teach courses in French and Spanish. I teach gen ed.
0: That sounds like very interesting topics.
1: Oh, thank you. Very interesting academic topics.
0: How would you summarize the quality of the people serving as professors and instructors as a group overall at the University of Iowa?
1: Oh, I mean, the quality is just phenomenal. I mean, whenever there's a search to hire someone, especially for something like a faculty position, you know, we get a lot of applications. Pretty much everybody who applies is qualified. It's a very competitive process. You know, it requires a PhD, and we only hire the best people. These are really people who are leaders in their field, who are researchers, who are not only very dedicated to furthering knowledge, but are also quality instructors, quality teachers. So, I mean, everyone at Iowa is just top of the line.
0: Thank you. And how well do you think students are served by the instructors in terms of like academic departments, in terms of quality instruction? How well do you think that is delivered?
1: Oh, very well. I mean, I'm in the Department of Languages, Linguistics, Literatures, and Cultures, and also in the Department of Spanish and Portuguese, and everyone is a very dedicated teacher, instructor. These are people who are not only, you know, teaching courses, but they're also, you know, often developing innovative pedagogical techniques, or they're doing cutting edge research, and this is all something that informs what they do in the classroom.
0: Mm-hmm. Thank you. And this is What's the Frequency? I'm in conversation with the University of Iowa Faculty Senate President Roxana Curto. In serving as president of the Faculty Senate, what do you say are some like maybe wider campus issues or campus trends that the senators are observing most closely? Trends in how things might be changing with various departments, of combining departments, et cetera.
1: I mean, there's a lot of change that's going on in the university. There's a lot of discussions about efficiency. I would say that one of the things at the forefront of faculty minds is something that we have to cope with is AI and how that's changing the landscape. There's faculty like myself who are used to teaching a certain way. And we've developed courses and we've kind of refined these courses, and now we're finding that we can't teach them in the same way that we used to. And so, I would say that AI is a big issue. It's an issue as well in terms of what it means for our research and the academic horizon more generally. So that's something that's kind of being actively discussed, and the university is, you know, also just trying to figure out how to approach that, and something that's constantly changing as well. So that's definitely part of the conversation. I guess, as you know, at Iowa, healthcare is a big part of the university. Also discussions, you know, about just protecting our academic freedom and making sure that you know, we have the ability to teach students in a way where there's open and free debate and where students can learn, which is something that faculty are already doing, right? So there's sort of just discussions about that as well.
0: Thank you, Professor Curto. And you actually kind of went where my next question was which was about intellectual freedom on campus. And in the aftermath of the legislature rolling back DEI type initiatives at all three universities, how does the faculty, is it pro and con, or what's the view of that by faculty members, if you can speak to that?
1: Well, we haven't had a lot of discussion of that in particular, just because it happened a while ago. I mean, there are discussions about sort of how we can prepare our students for the world in the classroom. And so, you know, it's not that faculty members trying to promote some kind of particular ideology, but they just want to ensure that the classroom remains a space where everybody can articulate their ideas. I mean, there's already policies in place that ensure that faculty, you know, that they allow for this free expression, and those are obviously followed by the faculty at Iowa. But I think it's more just, you know, thinking about ways and strategizing how we can ensure that there's this kind of open debate, this vigorous debate and discussion of all perspectives that is so crucial to student learning.
0: Thank you. And then I do want to turn the equation to, like, the students themselves. With your career over more than a decade as an instructor, I know there's been a lot of talk since the pandemic, a lot of increase in young people talking about their mental health and need for mental health services. How are you seeing, have you seen a change in how the students are in the classroom and how they present themselves and what they talk about, I guess?
1: Yeah, I mean, I think the focus on mental health is great. I think it's great that the university provides all the services that it does. In fact, we even had some people come to Faculty Center and talk about this kind of constellation of care and sort of all the services that are provided for students and faculty and kind of how to navigate all of those. And so that's going to be publicized a little bit more widely. I mean, I think these mental health issues have always been there. It's just that we haven't talked about them as openly as we are now. And during the pandemic, they kind of came to the forefront, and so people had to grapple with them. But yeah, I mean, it is something that students are coping with. So as faculty members, I think it's good to just know what resources are available and our ability to kind of point students in the right direction if that's what they need. But I think it's great that this is something that the university has really taken on and is really making an effort to provide those resources.
0: Okay, thank you. Last question, Professor Curto. Do you have, and I don't know if this is has come up at the Faculty Senate or not, do you have a sense of when the Center for Intellectual Freedom will finally launch with classes? I know it was intended as, on the website, a dedicated hub for exploring the foundational ideas, texts, and traditions that have helped shape American constitutional order and free societies. There hasn't been enough students that have enrolled to actually start the classes. Do you know where that stands? Has that come up at the Faculty Senate?
1: We've talked about that a little bit during executive sessions, so I can't really reveal what people have said, but center is not part of the university. It's a center that's at the University of Iowa and not part of the University of Iowa.
0: Okay.
1: And so this kind of coexists with us, and it's in its early stages, so I think there's still a lot that just needs to be discussed and worked out.
0: Thank you. And I very much appreciate your time. Again, this has been Professor Roxanne Curto, who is the president of the University of Iowa Faculty Senate. Thanks a lot for your time.
1: Oh, no problem. Thank you.
0: As for that center that I was just discussing with Professor Curto, according to a recent article by the Daily Iowan, it was mandated by the Iowa legislature in 2025. It joins the Center for Cyclone Civics at Iowa State University and the University of Northern Iowa Center for Civic Education, which are funded by $250,000 and $1.2 million, respectively. The center did delay its first presentation of courses in January due to low student enrollment. Total enrollment for the two lectures was 19 students.

0: Also concerning measures designed to reduce diversity, equity, and inclusion, or DEI, at colleges. A few months ago, University of Northern Iowa President Mark Nook told me those moves have been viewed by students in differing ways, both supporting and disliking them. Also at UNI, officials there over the last year have been implementing a new curriculum for teaching students. That curriculum looks to better prepare students to teach in a changing classroom. It makes paths for transfer and foreign language educators clear. It also might soon create specific courses to deal with the ethical and technological effects of artificial intelligence in the classroom. More than 2,500 undergraduate and graduate students, or roughly one-fourth of the college enrollment, are studying education at UNI. Also at the University of Northern Iowa, Nook acknowledged challenging dynamics in educating students in long-standing or new fields at a time of changing demographics and increasing outside influences. Nook, who is a native of Holstein, Iowa, has also been enjoying a series of 2026 events as the 150th anniversary of UNI is being marked up through the homecoming activities this fall. And before we exit this show on the three public universities, I want to note the graduation of my youngest daughter, Molly, last week at the University of Iowa. She enjoyed college, including living in the vibrant town of Iowa City. It was thrilling to hear her name read by the official at Carver Hawkeye Arena as she walked across the stage as projected on a jumbotron.
1: A.J. Dolan.
2: Molly Hayworth.
0: Molly has always liked challenging herself academically, such as adding a second major at the end of her sophomore year. She has a great work ethic and a verve for life, and I'm proud of who she is. There was one moment of tears for me when the College of Liberal Arts and Sciences Dean Sarah Sanders told all the graduates to acknowledge the important people who supported them to this point, to turn and wave to family and friends, if the grads knew where they were sitting. Molly did know. As we move into a third year for this show, thanks for being a part of our station as we work every day to tell the stories about Siouxland that inform, entertain, and expand the mind. Thanks for listening, and please join us again next week. What's the Frequency airs on Fridays at 10 a.m. and again on Sundays at 2 p.m. For Siouxland Public Media, I'm Brett Hayward.

0: The Lois Hills Priory Seminar began in 1977 with approximately 25 people who are curious to learn about what made the area remarkable. According to the Lois Hills Priory website, the group had backpacked to the interior of the hills to gain a better understanding. The hills were created towards the end of the Ice Age when the winds picked up soils that were on the ground and formed them into dunes along what is now the Missouri River. Ever since the first seminar, more people have attended to gain more knowledge, and it is dedicated to preserving and celebrating one of Iowa's rare windblown soil landscapes. I sat down with Tyler Ruge to discuss the upcoming annual event.
1: All right, this is Tyler Ruge with Monona County Conservation Board. I am the naturalist, park ranger, and event coordinator. It started out as back in, I think it was 1977, well before my time, it was a smaller group of people who went backpacking out into the hills, the Lus Hills around Castaina, Onawa area. And, you know, it was a small group at the time, but eventually, after a few years, they realized that they had something special going on, and they kind of started advertising and building. And now, 50 years later, this will be the 50th year, we usually pull in somewhere around, you know, 150, 200 people. That's a rough guess. I can't sit there and count everybody because they're all moving around all the time. But, yeah, I would say we get about 200 people at this event. We're hoping, with this being a big anniversary year, we're hoping that number goes up. I think it was Carolyn Benny started the event, and then her husband, I think his name was Larry, carried it on after she died shortly after starting it. Friday night we start. We'll have different organizations in the area that do conservation work. They will give somewhere around a 10-minute update on the projects they're doing, opportunities that are happening in the area, just kind of what's going on in the hills for conservation. So it's a pretty informative night on Friday night. Saturday is much more of the outdoor field sessions. We have three different breakout sessions, and it's a mixture of all kinds of different activities. We have afternoon sessions that focus on, like, you know, getting people started on kayaking or fishing. We provide the equipment for that. They can try it out, or they can just go do that if they want. But we also have people that will be there talking about different activities. We have different speakers from colleges, industry professions like DNR staff, INH staff. We have other speakers. We have some people from the Native American community that are going to be there this year. They're going to be sharing their experiences and stories. It's a pretty diverse amount of different programs.
0: According to a Best Journal study, there has been a sharp decline in nature association as children enter their teenage years. The study shows that young children display high levels of interest in nature that plummet around age 15. A study conducted by the University of Michigan shows that the average child in the United States spends 7 minutes a day in outdoor activities, indicating a 50% decline over two decades. Can you explain a little bit about your job as a naturalist?
1: Yeah, so being a naturalist, my experience in my county is probably different from other counties, but for me, it's trying to handle that outreach and education. Especially, I like going to the libraries, the schools, working with kids, getting them excited about nature. I always figure if you can get people excited about nature, they're going to care about it more. And I feel like that's pretty important right now. Just trying to get the information out there, offer it, have them have those positive experiences. I think it's really important to have that pathway, that gateway for people to get out in nature, possibly for the first time. One of my favorite programs to do is talking about snakes. We have a couple of education snakes, and the number of times that I've done programs with kids, and at the end of the program, we always have them come up, and if they want, they can either touch or hold the snake, depending on how many kids there are. And a lot of the time, it's those kids' first time ever being close to a snake or even touching one. So they're really excited. A lot of kids surprise me in how brave they are around, you know, willing to be around snakes. And so that's a great positive experience for them.
0: The decline in nature connection is not only being seen in children, but also in adults. According to a Nature of American survey, about 60% of adults said they spend 5 or fewer hours outside in nature. Most of those adults indicated they were content with that amount of time with the outdoors. Rugi talked about how the event brings him hope that it can help people reconnect with nature.
1: I think people get wrapped up in how busy our lives can be. I know I've even experienced that before. It just feels like, you know, we're always doing something. We're always trying to get something done. And for people who have kids, kids' schedules are packed. That's one thing I've noticed as a naturalist is trying to plan programs and stuff at different times of the year. I'm always competing for sports and different, you know, events that they're going to and different organizations they're a part of. So trying to offer programs on my end is kind of complicated. Trying to match that time of year or that time of week where they're free is pretty tough. I think people are still interested in nature. It's just it's not at the forefront of their mind anymore. And that's where my job, I think, comes in. And also my other coworkers, our other rangers and our director, we exist to kind of help, you know, either, you know, in my case, I kind of help put it back in the forefront of their mind by doing programs and doing education topics. But then also our other staff, we maintain our county parks, we improve on them, we advertise them, you know, we do a lot with that. And for a lot of people, having county parks nearby is a pretty easy way to get out and reconnect with nature, thankfully. And recently we've seen a lot of young families with little kids attending the seminar, which has been fantastic. When I first started the first couple of years, it seemed like our outreach hadn't quite recovered from the COVID era. And so we had a lot of the old attendees that had been coming for, you know, many years. But here recently, I would say in the last couple of years, we've started seeing young families with young kids that are spending the weekend out there learning about conservation. The kids are interacting not only with the presenters, but with each other, making friends. So it's a pretty awesome event for how much we can bring people together. So that gives me hope.
0: What has been one of your favorite experiences at the Los Hills Prairie Seminar?
1: My favorite memory, I'm going to have to say, is probably helping release the barred owl. Couple of years ago, so every year we have SOAR, Saving Our Avian Resources, is a nonprofit raptor rehabilitation and rescue. They kind of end the seminar on Sunday. They do about an hour-long presentation where usually they bring one of their birds. Last year, I think they brought a peregrine falcon and a red tail, and they had them on the glove and were talking with them while walking around, showing them off to people and educating on them. But every now and then, because they are a rehabilitator, they will have a raptor that is ready to be released in our area. And so a couple of years ago, it worked out that they had a barred owl that needed to be let go in our area, and they brought it to the seminar. And so I actually got to

Medicine Report, being immersed in nature reduces stress, restores attention, and has a positive impact on brain development in children. It also says that studies show nature has reduced stress, improved sleep quality, and lowered blood pressure. However, the results come from consistent exposure to nature. Ruggie says the Lois Hills Prairie Seminar provides an outdoor camping experience, opportunities for people to share their passions, and maybe even find a new one. I'm Alejandra Perez for Siouxland Public Media News.

0: I'm Mark Munger, and this is a manager special on Siouxland Public Media. And it's one of my favorite specials today, a new first 50 pages from our good friends Jen Delperdang and Kelsey Patterson from the Sioux City Public Library. 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
1: Rudolph's Patties is an internationally acclaimed number one New York Times best-selling author of historical fiction. Her work has been published in over 60 countries and 40 languages. Winner of the Carnegie Medal and honored by the American Academy of Arts and Letters, Ruta is renowned for giving voice to underrepresented history and those who experienced it. Welcome to the first 50 pages, Ruta.
2: Thank you so much for having me.
3: So your first books, including Between Shades of Grey and Salt to the Sea, are quote-unquote cataloged as young adult books. But we would really consider you kind of a crossover novelist, in our opinion, I guess, as librarians, because both students and adults worldwide are your readers. Your young adult novels explore hidden history and stories of oppression, but your debut adult novel, A Fortune of Sand, looks at history through a slightly different lens. Can you tell us a little bit about what readers can expect in A Fortune of Sand?
2: Like you said, while my young adult work focuses on young people who are fighting oppression, my adult work will kind of turn its lens toward, you know, things that were once vital but have vanished. So people, places, products that once, ruled the world, but now lay sort of buried or forgotten. And my book, A Fortune of Sand, is set in Detroit in the 1920s.

0: when Detroit was considered the Paris of the Midwest, the Gilded Age of Detroit. And the story follows Marjorie Lennox, who is an automotive heiress, and she discovers a secret within her own family. And the story explores just how far will an American dynasty go to keep their secrets.
1: I think that one of the first things that stood out to me in reading A Fortune of Sand was the setting. You truly bring us into Detroit during the Prohibition era through your descriptions of the places, the fashion, and especially the language that the characters use. The way they talk to each other was really fun, you know? And as a reader, you truly feel transported to this time and place of glamour and grift, as you said, in Detroit's golden age. So what was the spark that inspired you to write this story?
0: Well, the spark, I was born in Detroit and spent a lot of time at my grandparents' home, which for anyone listening, if they are a Michigander, which was around 6 Mile in Woodward, near the edge of Palmer Park. Not a very humble area, let's just say. But when I was 9 years old, I had the opportunity with my parents to visit a colleague of my father's, and she was the fashion writer for the Detroit News. And she lived in one of these, you know, storied gilded mansions. She used to live in our neighborhood and she had just moved in. And so as a 9 year old, here I went, you know, with my parents and discovered that some homes in Detroit and Grosse Pointe, they had hidden speakeasies. They had underground tunnels. And can you imagine, even as 9 year old me, this was so exciting, being in this mansion where, you know, the walls speak and the floors creak and the windows rattle on the wind. And it was full of story. And it stayed with me from the time that I was 9 years old. And, you know, also what determines how history is preserved and recalled? I often wondered, why are these stories of glamour and crime? We see them, you know, New York, Chicago, even Las Vegas, let's say, but not Detroit. So it was this uncombed historical wilderness. But the spark was that first visit when I was a child to that mansion.
1: You talked a little bit about kind of our main character of the book, Marjorie Lennox, and I thought she was such a great character.
0: Oh, thank you so much. I really researched women quite a bit during that era, because the 1920s is known as a bit more of a you know, era where, oh, people were so free and it was the roaring 20s. But when you look beneath the surface, yes, there were certainly glamorous and glitzy parties, but this was a time when women were still truly suffering. And I wanted to create a character who wants to seize agency and power during a time when the world is determined to deny women of that agency and power. So I read a lot of journals from women of the time period. I listened to different old vintage recordings and radio recordings. As you talked about, there's a poetry of phrasing for every different era. And the way people spoke, this era definitely had this quippy click, you know, and snap to it. And I wanted to capture that. But mostly, you know, a story of women for women. And what happens when a woman doesn't neatly fit into a gilded frame?
2: Of course, A Fortune of Sand is not just historical fiction. It's romance and mystery and more. And kind of like you've touched on, it explores deeper themes, one of those being how women struggled to find agency in this time period. Of course, one of the fascinating rabbit holes I went down was the story of the Eloise Asylum, which, for our listeners, was a real place. It seems that any woman living in the area that was behaving badly at that time was threatened with being institutionalized. Did your research for this book uncover any new truths for you about the Eloise Asylum?
0: So many. And for people living in Michigan or even in Ohio, Eloise was this dark shadow. My own mother and aunt whispered of Eloise Asylum and, you know, people who may have been sent there or they heard or this neighbor or What I didn't know was the sad truth that so many women were involuntarily committed to Eloise, that, you know, if the husband wanted to get rid of them, it was like, I think you might not be all there. You're having these very interesting thoughts. I think, you know, you might need to be committed. And there were so many tragic stories. I stumbled upon a story about women in a neighborhood, their friend, her husband had taken up with another woman and he wanted to get rid of her. And so he had her committed to Eloise. And these women, who were actually part of a reading circle, coincidentally enough, got together and they fought back. And they fought back all the way to court and went to court and they lost. The judge, you know, ruled that, well, no, a wife is a man's chattel and he can make this decision for her. And so I thought a lot about that, about women's agency also in relation to creativity, right? So in A Fortune of Sand, Marjorie is an aspiring designer and she's a seamstress and she is accepted to this very exclusive arts residency where she meets other women. She meets a painter, she meets a furniture designer, who I based loosely on Florence Knoll, who was an orphan from Michigan and became a very, very well-known designer. There's a playwright there. And during this time, this was just not accepted for women to be in the arts in this way. And I wanted to explore that a bit.
2: And I think it kind of just brings home the idea of kind of, you mentioned already that like the Roaring Twenties, like you feel like we have this romanticized version of like what that decade or what that era means. And really, this is kind of like the underbelly of that. And
0: exactly. Stories like this of these worlds that were once so vital and have now vanished, they hold this elasticity, this fragile tension, right? Of like I say, when everything is still, when the world's dancing, but it's all going to come to a crashing halt. And I love, as a writer, I love that fragile tension.
2: I love the like bits of like name dropping that you use throughout the book. It really kind of made the whole story come alive even more for me that, you know, you mentioned Jack Dempsey and Harry Bennett, Cutter Bell, Harley Earl, Susan Langland. I found myself, you know, looking up their stories and then wanting to learn more about them, which really just brought even more context to this period. Was there a figure that you included whose story you found particularly fascinating?
0: I spent 13 years. Yes, you can laugh at me. I'm ridiculous. I spent 13 years, you guys, building this story from bricks of actual things that happened. As eccentric as some of the details might seem, oh, the parakeet, the umbrellas with names, they're all from real stories that I dug up. But you mentioned Harry Bennett, and I'm so glad you did. There was this very rare book called We Never Called Him Henry, and it, by Harry Bennett. And Harry was Henry Ford's kind of, I mean, now we would probably say he was, you know, a bodyguard. Back then they called him, you know, he was in charge of, oh, personnel or something like that. Mm-hmm. This book was chock full of details. And, you know, Harry Bennett, as he aged and retired, so to speak, he lived his life in seclusion on a hill, camped out. I mean, absolutely certain that someone was coming for him. So these automotive barons, I mean, this was such a competitive business. It was like its own world of gangsters, right? Mm-hmm. And Harry Bennett, that book that he wrote, there were so many details that also peeled back the layers of the relationship between Henry Ford and his son, Edsel. And then the Dodge brothers and what happened to these raucous, you know, Dodge brothers who, oh my goodness, they were titans of industry. And within a matter of a couple months, you know, they both died. And there was a lot of fear and trepidation and competition. It was a very interesting time. So yes, all of that history, every name that is dropped, so to speak, is based on actual happenings, actual people that I just didn't want to slip through the cracks of history.
1: We are librarians, and we have a local history librarian at our library. And one of, I think, the most fun things that we have in our library are some of these local history displays that she does. She goes into clip files, and she's done, like, true crime. She's done, you know, even we're having, like, a 100-year...
2: 100-year history of, like, the Sioux City Garden Club. And
1: so she's fine. I mean, it's just, it is so very interesting to, you know, to have that kind of at our fingertips to find that. And at the end of the book, you include some of those newspaper headlines that you came across in your research for the story. And it was such a treat at the end of the book to kind of get to look at those. And it also made me think about the media, like you say, how it has evolved and how maybe it hasn't. You know, those sensational headlines sell newspapers, and the rich and powerful work to keep their names out mm-hmm. of those headlines. But it also the investigative journalism and the probing questions that work to uncover corruption. And I don't think I have a question here, but I think it's such an intriguing thing to think about. And it would really make a great book club discussion.
0: Oh, well, but you're touching upon so many things that that excite me. First of all, you know, your library and the displays. Did they do one on the buttons, the button capital of the world? Iowa, you know, Sioux City. And I mean, just incredible history that that you have. And the other thing about the media, which you touched on. Remember, back in the day, newspapers, I mean, this was a big business, printed newspapers, and there were newspaper wars. And yeah. Interestingly, you mentioned the ability of prominent families to keep things out of the news. And to that point, it was on one of my morning reads with my coffee that I decided I'm going to read the New York Times. And I think it was like three pages in, there was a story about a jewel heist from the Detroit Institute of Arts. And I had not read about that. Why was that not in the Detroit papers? And I went back and I thought, I wonder if there's a mistake here. And then I dug deeper and deeper. And I think sometimes I'm more of an investigator than a researcher. And it turns out that, yes, there was this massive jewel heist, a 12-foot case of the Frederick Stern's collection that had been donated to the Detroit Institute of Arts. They were stolen and they were replaced with fakes, with glass fakes. And this was not in the Detroit papers. And so, of course, my brain starts to tick. Why not? What are they hiding? And do you know that as I tracked this down and I even contacted the Detroit Institute of Arts, there was a long delay before they responded, which is understandable. They're very busy. But when they responded, they said, Ruta, we don't know about this.
1: Oh,
0: and, I said, well, I'd like to come. I'd like to see, you know, the jewels. I tracked this down and I read and I was giving my sources and all the articles. And I mean, I put in FOIA requests. I looked at the FBI. I heard everything. And I said, well, here, you know, here's the proof that the jewels have been enriched, you know, were returned. And they said, well, we can't locate the jewels. What? Oh, my goodness. And so that plays a large role in the plot with Marjorie Lennox.
1: Yeah.
0: Mm-hmm. Who is adjacent to this story at the Detroit Institute of Arts. And I just so appreciate your comment that, you know, there's the news we know and there's the news we don't.
1: Yeah.
2: Kind of keeping in theme with our, I guess, newspaper discussion, obituaries kind of really became a lot bigger during this time and were really, you know, kind of flourishing as not just like so-and-so died and like that was it, you know. And of course, I love how fierce you made Chet at her job capturing the life stories of Detroit's recently departed. What prompted you to give such importance to obituaries within this story?
0: Oh, well, you nailed it. During this time, obituaries, people were very proud of their obituaries, whether it was for their husband or for their dog. It was a very interesting time. And what people, and then they would oftentimes, I noticed as I was reading the newspapers, they would print a correction to the obituary. You're saying, actually, no, that isn't quite right. And I really loved the idea when I was researching these automotive families and how the daughters were being, you know, married off and these arranged marriages with, you know, other dynasties. And then there were these women like Marjorie, like Chet, who just weren't going to fit that mold. And I started thinking, as I was reading some of these bizarre obituaries, who is writing these? And how are they researching these? And why are families writing, oh, you must retract that, and arguing the obituaries? And so I had the idea of this really wonderful and unique, quirky woman who writes obituaries, but under the guise that it's her brother who's actually the writer. And Graham, their brother, who is the, you know, the heir, right? He's the heir of this Lennox Glass fortune. This family we haven't discussed. They make windshields. And so imagine like Downton Abbey in Detroit, but with a family of talented Mr. Rickleys. This family, they're like a bunch of shysters, which I learned through my research. So here Graham decides, oh, you know, I think I'm going to, I want to pen a salacious novel. So it would be good practice for me to write, obituaries. But then he quickly gets bored with it. And Chet decides, wait a minute, Charlotte, they call her Chet, I'm going to write these. And she becomes so invested, you know, in it. And whether it's Chet exploring her own grief or it's her way to cope, you know, that's a whole nother book club discussion, as you say. But I loved writing that character of Chet, who was entirely her own personality within this, like I say, family of talented Mr. Ripley's.
1: Thank you for writing such wonderful books and giving voice to those hidden histories. And thank you for such a wonderful conversation today, Ruta.
0: Thanks so much for having me.
1: Thank you.
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5: I'm the third largest on record. The WHO says the risk outside of the region is low, but high in Central Africa. There is some good news. On Friday, WHO officials said that there have been no new cases reported in neighboring Uganda after the two that popped up last weekend. As the virus spreads in northeastern DRC, response teams are scrambling to contain the outbreak. There are no approved vaccines or treatments for this particular species of Ebola, so basic public health measures like contact tracing are key. WHO officials say that over 1,400 contacts of suspected cases have been notified and are being tracked for any signs of illness. Jonathan Lambert, NPR News.
2: Secretary of State Marco Rubio says there is, quote, slight progress in peace talks with Iran. This amid uncertainty over whether the U.S.-Israeli war in Iran, that's now in its third month, will continue. And he says serious talks are underway. Speaking ahead of a NATO foreign ministers meeting in Sweden, he says the Strait of Hormuz, though, is a main issue.
6: We have to start thinking about what do we do if a few weeks from now Iran decides we don't care, we're going to keep the straits closed, we're going to sink any ship that doesn't listen to us or doesn't pay us. Then someone's going to have to do something about it. Okay, they're not just going to voluntarily reopen the straits in that scenario. So we have to start thinking about it.
2: Speaking ahead of that meeting, that NATO meeting where the strait is expected to be a main topic. Lawyers for a DACA recipient being held in federal immigration detention in Arizona say she could be released today on a $1,500 bond. From Arizona Public Media in Tucson, Angela Gervaisi reports that her case is one of a growing number of DACA detentions.
7: ICE arrested 261 DACA recipients in the first 9 months of the Trump administration, according to the Department of Homeland Security. And the practice hasn't stopped. Federal agents detained Carla Toledo, a 31-year-old Tucson resident, on May 18th. Toledo's family say she's a DACA recipient who's lived in the U.S. since she was a year old. Her lawyer, Mo Goldman, addressed reporters after her arrest.
8: She's had DACA for over a decade, so the targeting of Ms. Toledo and other DACA recipients is abhorrent.
7: DACA provides certain legal protections for immigrants who arrived in the U.S. as children. But in addition to making arrests, DHS has encouraged recipients to self-deport. Angela Gervasi, NPR News, Tucson.
2: Wall Street's trading higher at this hour. You're listening to NPR News from Washington. Last night, comedian Stephen Colbert ended the late-night show he's hosted for nearly 11 years. NPR's Mondoli Del Barco reports on how he said farewell to the highly rated program that CBS canceled, claiming financial reasons.
9: For his finale, Stephen Colbert was joined by his mentor, Jon Stewart, host of The Daily Show, and by his TV friends, John Oliver, Seth Meyers, and the Jimmys, Fallon and Kimmel.
10: We came to say we're going to miss you. Late night is not going to be the same without you.
11: Yeah. Without you, where will Americans turn to see a middle-aged white man make jokes about the news?
9: Colbert also sang with his surprise guest, former Beatle, Paul McCartney. And in the end, Colbert and McCartney switched off the lights of the Ed Sullivan Theater, where the Beatles debuted in America in 1964, and where the Late Show franchise broadcast for nearly 33 years. Finally, through visual effects, Colbert's show and the entire theater were sucked into a giant intergalactic wormhole. Mandali Del Barco, NPR News.
2: Federal weather officials say they expect the Atlantic hurricane season to be below average in terms of the number of storms. The National Oceanic and Atmospheric Administration, NOAA, says they expect 8 to 14 named storms this season, which starts on June 1st. This thanks to a strong El Nino system just off South America that will interfere with tropical storm formation. I'm Janine Hurst, and you're listening to NPR News from Washington.
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13: I'm Dr. J, and listen to this, The Flood and the Rainbow. Last week, we started this distinctive Britain opera, Noah's Flood, an intergenerational opera for a cast and orchestra that is polytechnical. We stopped at the apex of the flood, the central moment of the plot and of this hour-long opera. I'd like just for a second to underline how Britain crafted this music in 1958. This time after World War II was a messy one for art and art music. Avant-garde sounds and electronica were gaining prominence, and of course the atonal and 12-tone movements had been around for 50 years and were still going strong. In the midst of this, Britain wrote generally tonal and pleasant-sounding music. At one meeting of contemporary composers in Darmstadt, the avant-garde faction performatively refused to shake his hand. Britain later on said, "It is the easiest thing in the world to write a piece virtually or totally impossible to perform. But oddly enough, that is not what I prefer to do. I prefer to study the conditions of performance and shape my music to them." Remembering that this opera was written for scores of young amateur performers, both vocal and instrumental, to perform alongside of professionals, Britain has reenacted an ancient, familiar tale, the Ark and the Flood of Noah. He wrote the low strings as the floodwaters, with a basso ostinato that churns and churns, ostinato meaning it keeps coming back, the same literal phrase in the bass. Here's the thing, though, that bass part that gets repeated a dozen times has all 12 notes of the scale, but it is still clearly in C major. It's as if Benjamin Britten were saying, "Yeah, I know some people want to write 12-tone music, and I could if I wanted to, but I prefer music that sounds good." When the storm starts, those colorful slung mugs play a pattern of raindrops, and at the end of the storm, the same instruments and the same notes, but upside down, what we call inversion. When Noah sends out the dove to search for land, the recorder plays a colorful passage, and when the dove returns, the same passage is played backwards, retrograde. 12-tone, inversion, retrograde, Britten is writing a little primer on 20th century composition, even while avoiding its worst qualities. Let's return to this performance conducted by Richard Hickox, and we start at the onset of the storm so we can hear this gigantic palindrome in one sitting. Remember, the churchiest moment, the hymn that features just the singers and the organ, is the central moment, the point at which all the water starts to recede and all the musical elements start to move backward. Listen to this, Noah's Flood by Benjamin Britten, starting with the storm.

The last fragmented bits of stormy weather dissipate, and the waters are calmed. Did you hear the echoes of Eternal Father there in the strings? Remember, the hymns are core pillars of all this music. Now, Noah must search for evidence of land. First, he sends a raven, played by the cello.

When the raven fails to return, Noah decides that a dove will try next. Here comes the forward and backward example of the dove's flight, and a charming bit of instrumentation with the recorder soloist using flutter tongue to coo like a dove.

jetzt hör auch um an mich, jetzt will ein noch

0: God has instructed the ark full of animals to exit the boat, which rouses our bugles again. The Alleluia is joyful and simple for the young animals to sing, and then Britain has a trick up his sleeve. The famous moment in the story, the appearance and promise of the rainbow, is scored with a new sound we haven't heard yet, a bell choir. Silent for the first 40 minutes, signals the rainbow. Britain wrote music for real people, and this was no exception. There was a kids' bell-ringing group in his neighborhood. He invited them to come round and play in his garden one day, and he wrote this special moment in Noah's flood just for them.
1: Noah! Noah! Here I behect thee a hess. That man, woman, fowl, nay beast, with water, while this world shall last, I will no more spill. My bow between you and me, in the firmament shall be, my very token that you shall see, that such

in token that my wrath and team shall never thus wroken be. The string is turned toward you, and toward me is bent the bow, that such weather shall never show, and this be height I be.

one more hymn to conclude this opera, a famous tune by Talis, one that I used to sing to my kids when they were little at bedtime. Here it is sung by the cast and eventually by the audience. It's a canon, Talis's canon, around where successive parts can start a phrase later, like row, row, row your boat. The final verse is the crowning moment, an eight-part canon, including the audience, eight groups of animals and cast members singing the same tune. What better way to dramatize the concept of go forth and multiply? While all this is going on, Britten's orchestra plays a wildly unusual phrase repeated over and over, another ostinato, and it sounds exotic, maybe like a Balinese gamelan. The strings and the percussion, those mugs, the bugles and the handbells and the recorders and the pianos, all rattling and interlocking in a slightly different key than the chorus, while those animals and the rest of the cast spread throughout the newly refreshed earth, it is quite the sonic palette. And practical, remember, there are dozens, if not hundreds, of young performers, and repetitive lines are easier than a part that is constantly changing. Enough talk, here's the conclusion, conducted by Richard Hickox of Noah's Flood.

0: My blessing,
1: Noah, I give thee here. To thee, Noah, my servant dear. For vengeance shall no more appear. And now, farewell, my darling dear.

What a tremendous performance. What a unique piece. Welcome back to Listen to This with Dr. J. I am Josh Nanestad. That was the second half of Benjamin Britten's Noah's Flood, conducted by Richard Hickox. Donald Maxwell sang Noah. Linda Ormiston sang Mrs. Noah. It also featured, most importantly, child performers from various schools in Salisbury and Chester, and members of the Cool String Quartet. That's C-O-U-L-L. I don't know if it's pronounced Cool String Quartet, but if I were in that quartet, that's how I would pronounce it. Also the Endymion Ensemble. We're going to stay on theme now. Here's another 20th century composer borrowing a tune from Thomas Tallis, and we'll even keep the same conductor. Rafe Vaughan Williams composed Fantasia on a theme of Thomas Tallis. Tallis, of course, was an English Renaissance composer, associate of William Byrd, and this haunting Phrygian mode tune gets a glossy sheen from Vaughan Williams. He scores this Fantasia for two string orchestras and a string quartet, thus a huge group of musicians all playing nearly the same instruments in seemingly endless combinations from large to small, unison to antiphonal. One critic at the 1910 premiere wrote, "One is never sure whether one is listening to something very old or very new." So, listen to this. Vaughan Williams, borrowing from Thomas Tallis, played by the City of London Sinfonietta and Richard Hickox.

the City of London Sinfonia, playing music of Ralph Vaughan Williams' Fantasia on a theme of Thomas Tallis. It's been an entirely English program today, and so we'll finish out the same way. We've got to get that done before the World Cup. Only American music during the World Cup, perhaps. Our team could use all the good luck it could possibly get. Henry Purcell was the last English composer of note before Elgar and Vaughan Williams and Britain in the 20th century. There were several centuries there where English music did not travel well outside of the islands. In Purcell's short life, he wrote several odes, occasional music for certain occasions, certain events. Here's from a collection conducted by Trevor Pinnock of Purcell odes, and we're going to start, fittingly, with the one called They Did No Storms Nor Threatenings Fear, music of Henry Purcell.

Listen to This with Dr. J is produced at KWIT in Sioux City, Iowa. I am Josh Nanestad, thanking you for joining us today, urging you to go out, hear some live music as soon as you can.

0: 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We will continue to have rain, maybe some thunderstorms today. High around 67. Could have some showers this evening. Otherwise, it will be partly cloudy and a low around 45. Should be a very nice weekend, though. Mostly sunny tomorrow, high 74. Sunny on Sunday and high up to 81. It is 55 with rain in Sioux City. 51 and raining at the Iowa Lakes. It's 12 o'clock and time for a Radio Lab on Siouxland Public Media.
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7: Simon. 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
10: Prodigal son has returned.
7: From the top, Matt.
10: Okay, today we got senior producer Matt Kilty, former senior producer,
7: emeritus.
10: Senior correspondent.
7: Correspondent emeritus.
10: Yeah,
7: at least you got my hyphenated title in there.
11: Back from the grave.
7: Yeah. Hope you're having fun.
10: Having a great time.
7: I'm having a ball.
10: Great. So today, Simon and I, we have a weird story.
7: Okay.
12: I'm very excited that that was your reaction. I feel like this mystery does that to people. Like, people are like, what? What are you talking about?
7: All right. So the story first came to us from...
12: My name is Clara Grunel.
7: Clara Grunel.
12: I'm a Danish journalist. Should I say more?
10: Yeah, like, how are you?
12: I'm very happy, very ecstatic and excited.
10: I can tell the enthusiasm in your voice.
7: That's just the Danish way, right?
12: No.
10: So Clara lives and works in Copenhagen.
12: It's been a long day, but honestly, this is definitely the highlight. So I am excited.
10: She works for this audio journalism company called Zetland.
12: We produce audio stories, features, and news. Yeah.
7: Well, first question is, like, how the heck did you come upon this?
12: Yep. I think the first thing that really happened was that we have this internal work. Do you Slack? In one of our channels, this guy, one of our colleagues, posted an article with the headline. Let me see actually if I can find it. Okay, so it says, Mystik om vandet på danske landbrug. Køerne nægter at drikke.
7: Translation.
12: A mystery about the water on Danish farms. The cows refuse to drink.
7: Okay.
10: Cows refusing to drink water.
12: Yeah.
10: A little strange.
7: Uh-huh. But.
12: Okay, if I can tell you the truth now.
7: In this moment, Clara also remembers there was this other article.
12: Floated in Slack.
7: About how in this little city in Denmark.
12: Dogs refuse to walk on like a sidewalk.
7: Dogs would not walk across a certain portion of the sidewalk.
1: You sound crazy right now.
7: Hey, great.
1: Dogs are walking or not walking across the street?
10: They won't walk on a certain portion of a sidewalk.
7: Yeah, all these people are walking their dogs, and they get to the sidewalk, and the dog just sits.
1: That's not even a story. That's not even an anecdote you would tell at a party.
10: Hey, what is the news in Denmark? Like, this is the news?
12: But I have to say, these are very niche media. Like, the one is a magazine for engineers, and the other is, like, in a farming magazine.
1: Okay. All right, sure.
10: But here's the kicker.
12: These two, the sidewalk where the dogs refuse to walk and these cows refusing to drink water, was in the same city.
7: And Clara's like,
10: which is weird.
1: Yeah.
12: I was just like,
7: what's going on here?
12: Yeah.
10: So Clara and another colleague,
12: Frelick. We were just intrigued to just go see at least what it was.
10: What was going on?
12: So we asked our editor, can we go for one day? And he was like, yeah, sure, you can have one day.
10: Why not?
13: Clara,
10: So, 2025, two of them drive out of Copenhagen.
12: See some windmills.
10: Out into the countryside.
12: You'll see those everywhere, especially out there.
10: It's mostly just flat farmland.
12: Of just grass and nothing else.
2: Kombucha.
3: And after a couple hours, they pull off the road.
10: Onto this little gravel driveway.
3: Where sitting there waiting for them is...
12: Gregers. Christensen.
2: Hi, Gregers.
4: Hi.
3: The man whose cows won't drink.
2: Hi. Hi.
10: He's about in his early 40s.
12: With a sweatshirt, with a lot of, like, painting stains on it.
10: Steel-toe boots.
12: And we're like, hi.
2: Yeah.
10: And Clark says, almost, like, immediately.
12: He was just like, I don't know what to do. I'm about to sell all of my cows. This is my life's work.
10: Clark said he almost seemed a little bewildered.
12: That there was something wrong here.
3: So the three of them walk down this path through this grassy field to the barn.
12: Big red barn with a tin roof. And he starts rolling up the door. And we're like not really sure what to expect. And then...
3: Gregers opens the door.
12: We go in.
3: And there's about 200...
12: reddish cows.
3: Sort of just standing around in this barn.
12: And, you know, immediately it's not super clear to us that they're not well, but he's like, come with me over to the water trough.
5: So 2-3% i strømtag.
12: And the cows come over, and you sort of see them sniffing the water, but they never touch it.
10: And then something weird happens.
12: All of the cows, they start...
10: They start urinating.
12: And then... They start drinking.
1: What?
2: They're really weird to keep up.
10: The cows start drinking each other's.
1: Like
10: the moment a cow starts peeing, all these other cows
12: will immediately run over and turn their head to sort of like catch the in the air.
1: Cool.
10: Like it like shoots out.
12: I mean,
10: I've never seen a cow pee.
12: It's like a waterfall.
3: Like a bubbler or a water fountain.
12: A water fountain.
3: Yeah.
12: Yeah, exactly.
10: Wow. All these cows drinking from each other. And Clara said if a cow wasn't peeing, another cow would come over and start licking its behind.
12: Then Gregers is like, oh, they do that to get them to pee because they're so thirsty.
10: And Clara turned to Gregers and she's like,
12: is this normal in any way? Like, is this normal cow behavior? And he's like, no. It's not normal.
10: He's farmed his whole life, his father before him.
12: I've never seen cows do this before.
1: But how long has this been happening?
10: Like, so apparently, like, months.
1: Months?
10: Yeah, months.
1: But what? How are they, like, how are they even...
10: Like, how are they surviving?
1: Yeah.
10: Well, Gregus said he could get the cows to drink water that he brought from off-site.
3: But cows drink an insane amount of water in a day. It's something like 150 pounds worth of water goes into a cow a day.
12: He was like, I can't bring them water all the time.
10: So he ran tests on the barn water and...
1: Yeah.
3: Clean water.
10: Yeah, nothing wrong with it. Totally clean.
1: Weird.
12: He was super desperate.
3: He told Clara he felt like he was running out of options. And so he started asking other farmers, like, what should he do?
12: And some people are like, yeah, maybe you should contact Gitte.
10: Gitte?
12: Yeah.
1: She's like the cow whisperer?
3: Not quite.
12: Gitte is the person farmers in Denmark call when they have no one else to turn to.
3: So Gregers calls Gitte.
12: And she comes out.
3: She's about in her 60s.
12: Great short hair.
3: And apparently she has brought with her...
12: A copper wire.
3: A long copper wire.
10: And also this gold chain.
12: Like a little pendulum, which is swinging. And she starts going around the farm.
10: Dangling this little gold pendulum around the water trough, around the cows.
3: And then suddenly...
12: She just freezes, looks up, and... turns away, walks very fast over to her car, and drives away.
3: Like, I'm out of here.
12: I need to get out of here.
10: His farm's and possessed.
12: I mean, so she drives away, and Gregers is like, what the like, what is this? And she Gregers calls Gitte, I think the next day or something, and it's like, hey, so you there's still some of your stuff here. What's going on? And she's just like... You'll have to mail me my stuff because I'm never going back to that place ever again.
1: What did she say more than that?
10: Well, what she said is that when she was near the barn, she detected this energy.
12: This horrible energy.
10: That was coursing through Gregus's farm that she believed was coming from.
12: This, like, huge...
2: Gitte,
4: Okay, det er en
12: building.
3: Picture almost like a Walmart, but black.
12: With these big, like, Viking runes.
10: Viking symbols on it.
12: Yeah, Viking Link.
3: It's a power station called Viking Link.
12: That receives all of the energy that comes from the UK to Denmark.
3: And then sends that energy across Denmark.
10: And it sits right next to Gregus' farm.
12: And so what Gitte is convinced of is that the big black box next to the barn is sending out so much electricity
10: that somehow that electricity is getting into the water on Gregus' farm and shocking the cows.
1: What? This is like a Twin Peaks episode. This is crazy. What are you talking about?
7: This is Gita's theory, Lutter.
1: This does not. This sounds like nonsense.
10: I know.
1: I just can't wait for this to tie to the sidewalk, however it's going to tie.
10: Oh, the docks.
1: Yeah.
10: It unfortunately won't, but
1: won't.
10: I'll get ahead of that and tell you the sidewalk. We're not going to talk about it.
1: Red herring. All right. It was a
10: big reason as why they went out there, but then everything became about the cows and the electricity getting into the cows.
1: Wait, but slowly, is any of this physically possible?
10: Well, this is where things get even weirder.
3: So?
8: I think we got a mystery on our hands.
3: Clara and her colleague.
11: Oh, yeah.
3: Go back to their office.
12: And we start Googling.
3: Like, is this a unique thing to this guy?
12: If this is something that other people have experienced.
3: And she starts Googling and finds out that this is not only happening at Gregor's farm.
12: No, hvad troede du først det var?
10: She finds another farmer in Denmark.
13: Om jeg sådan rigtig troede noget.
10: His cows won't drink water.
3: They're drinking each other's pee.
14: Jo, men det går jo.
10: Then another farmer in Denmark.
3: Same thing.
12: We quickly found that it was the same story again and again.
3: Farmers whose cows stopped drinking water and started drinking their pee.
10: That either lived next to power lines or a power station.
3: And as Clara kept looking into this, she realized that this wasn't something that was just happening in Denmark.
10: Get a lift. I forgot about the party.
3: It was also happening in the United States.
8: Come on in.
10: Okay. So she hears about this farmer named Jill Nelson.
12: I think she's from Minnesota.
11: Yeah, well, like, okay, you're, yeah.
10: A dairy farmer in southwest Minnesota.
11: Wait, you've got a family that's been on this farm for how long?
15: Yeah, so my family's been on the farm here since 1884, and I'm the fifth generation.
3: And she said she started noticing problems with her cows long before Gregor's, way back in 2008.
15: I just started noticing that cows were becoming more reluctant to come into the parlor.
3: Her cows didn't want to come into the milking parlor where they all get milked.
10: Like they would get really fidgety around the entrance to the parlor.
15: And kind of jump into the parlor.
10: Which was odd.
15: Yeah.
3: And then she started noticing the kind of telltale sign.
15: They started lapping at the water, not, you know, cows like to stick their nose in and they drink.
3: Her cows suddenly didn't want to drink.
15: And they would walk over to a puddle of urine and drink that dry. It was really, I've never seen anything like it before.
10: And it was right around here.
15: I just thought, this isn't normal. This isn't right. Something's wrong here.
10: Jill said she remembered this thing she had heard of called
15: stray voltage.
10: Stray voltage.
16: What had you heard about stray voltage?
15: I had some customers in Wisconsin that had gone through it.
10: Where they had told Jill that they had electricity that had gotten into their cows.
11: 1, 2, 3, 4, 5. 1, 2, 3, 4, 5.
3: And I was actually back in Wisconsin this past summer.
11: All right, here we are at the Barron County Fairgrounds.
3: At a county fair.
11: 4-H fair is underway.
3: And I just went around asking dairy farmers.
11: Have you ever dealt with stray voltage on your farm?
3: And almost every single one of them was like,
17: yes.
3: Oh, yeah.
17: I dealt with stray voltage way back when they didn't know what stray voltage was.
3: Every one of them had been either affected by it or knew someone who'd been affected by it. Give me a number here. 200? 300?
18: Well, I used to do one a day.
3: And actually, Matt and I talked to this dairy electrician.
10: Yeah, a guy named Larry Neubauer.
3: Who told us the number of stray voltage cases he's worked on.
18: I would have to say probably close to over 4,000 to 5,000.
10: What?
18: Yeah.
3: We found cases of stray voltage reported in New York, Pennsylvania, Vermont, Idaho.
10: Basically at farms all over the country, where what is happening, these farmers say, is that electricity is getting out of the cables that are in the ground near their farm, somehow, and finding the path of least resistance to their farms, where they have concrete with rebar, they have metal, they have water, and this electricity is getting up into that stuff and into their cows.
17: Stray voltage is horrible. It will destroy you.
3: And some of these farmers that we talked to told us about how it starts with them not drinking water.
17: And when they don't drink water, they don't eat.
15: And if they stop eating, that's it. There's nothing you can do. You can't force feed a cow.
17: They kind of starve themselves to death.
3: We heard of cows getting so weak they couldn't stand back up.
18: I feel like giving up. You know, you have a big cow just die before your eyes.
3: Cows that were born with birth defects.
19: You just didn't want to go to the barn after a while, so.
15: I didn't know at any morning or any moment what I would find when I went out to the barn.
4: We're talking cows that had died overnight or what?
15: Mm-hmm.
4: And that happened a couple of times?
15: I wish. My son's favorite cow, and she was my favorite cow, she literally died right in front of me. When that happened, that was it. I knew that I couldn't do it anymore. I couldn't do it.
3: We heard stories about dairy farmers going bankrupt after their cows started dying, stopped producing milk.
10: But then we also heard how none of this is really happening. That's after the break.

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2: A film festival is putting the concept of cinema without borders to the test as residents of Nogales, Mexico and Nogales, Arizona watch films together from both sides of the border wall.
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4: 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Good afternoon. It will be rainy the rest of the day today, high 65. Those showers should wrap up as we head into the overnight tonight, mostly cloudy and a low around 45. Then a partly sunny tomorrow, high 72. 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
5: Okay, welcome back. This is Radiolab. I am joined here with the one and onlys, Matt Kielty and Simon Adler.
6: I like it. I'd take that.
7: Yes. So, yeah. So we left off with basically you have thousands of farmers who have claimed to have experienced this thing called stray voltage.
5: Right.
7: Who end up being told, like, no, that's actually not what's happening.
5: Mm-hmm.
7: And this next part of the story.
5: Yes.
7: Is kind of a little bit of a history lesson.
5: Of?
7: Electricity.
5: Okay.
7: It's kind of a story about our relationship with electricity. And I think to understand that.
5: To understand that, we have to go back, Matt.
7: Yeah, Latif. We do.
8: What is electricity? And where does it come from?
5: To understand that, we have to invoke a cliche.
7: Yes. So does the birth of electricity in America really start with Ben Franklin and a kite?
9: No.
7: So to take us back, we talked to...
9: Hi, I'm Richard Hirsch. I am a professor of history of science and technology.
7: Richard Hirsch
10: from Virginia Tech.
7: And also...
11: David Nye. I'm a professor in Denmark.
10: David Nye.
7: He's written a bunch of books on energy and electricity.
11: Which, of course, is why I'm being interviewed, I guess, for this program.
7: Okay. Turns out electricity in America, it's a little bit after Ben Franklin.
9: Oh, yeah. Yeah. It didn't really get going until about 1800.
7: When scientists first started figuring out how to make batteries, how to make generators, so that we could actually create our own electricity.
10: And do things with it, like send it down a wire.
7: And then turn that electricity on and off.
10: To create a code.
11: Which is the Morse code.
10: And suddenly you could send a message from California to New York like that. Nearly at the speed of light.
11: So they suddenly realize electricity's got this sort of almost magical power.
7: The first message ever sent by telegraph? What hath God wrought?
10: So, 1830, you get the telegraph.
9: 1876,
7: Alexander Graham Bell patents the telephone.
9: Which seems to work nicely.
10: And also, in the 1870s, you get light.
7: Most importantly, Edison's light bulb.
9: And it was pretty wild stuff.
11: Because up to that time, all of human history, light and fire were the same thing. You couldn't have fire without light or light without fire. If you saw a light, it automatically meant something was burning. And when the electric light came along...
10: David says light bulb makers would have these public demonstrations.
11: Where, for example, they pick up the light bulb in their hand and hold it.
10: Something you could just never do with fire.
11: And then they take the light bulb and turn it upside down.
10: With fire, the flame always wants to go up. But now you could point the light.
11: This guy, oh, that's amazing.
7: And at the end of the demo, the demonstrator would take the light bulb and...
10: smash it.
7: And the light...
11: immediately it goes out.
9: Now you don't have to worry about your house burning down if you knock over a kerosene lamp, for example.
7: Now you have safe, controllable electric light.
11: Yeah, I mean, capitalists can see that this is going to make money.
7: And in fact,
12: Pearl and Fulton.
9: On Pearl Street in New York City.
7: Down in the financial district.
12: Oh, it's right here.
9: I have a picture of myself and my wife next to a plaque.
12: Should we take a selfie together?
13: Yep.
10: It's a big metal plaque.
12: Cute.
13: 1882.
10: Like 3 feet tall, 2 feet wide.
7: Above the text, we have an etching of 5 or 6 generators, men standing about.
13: Turbines, got electrical wires seemingly running out of the turbines.
10: A plaque to commemorate.
9: The first large-scale power plant.
12: The birthplace of power!
9: In the world.
7: This is the place.
10: And so down there in Lower Manhattan.
7: This is where it began.
10: You had electric light.
11: The stock exchange had it. The department store, railway stations, factories that could run at night had it.
7: The wealthy.
11: It's a prestige thing.
7: They had it.
11: So it starts there.
9: But then
14: the country still in the dark.
7: It starts spreading.
14: Lights up.
10: It spread from New York to Boston.
7: From Detroit to Chicago.
14: Lights up north, south, east, west.
10: Out to farms.
7: Rural schools, homes.
14: New lines going up almost everywhere at the rate of 500 miles a day.
7: The whole country lighting up.
9: And then Edison and others came up with
15: so smart to own an automatic dishwasher.
9: Appliances.
10: Electric stoves.
7: Refrigerators.
9: Fans.
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9: The motors.
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9: Radios.
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17: The miracles of electricity.
10: But while all these cities are lighting up, the vast majority of the country remains in the dark. Most of America, rural at this point, they don't have any electricity.
9: And that's because if you are trying to make money, in cities you had several hundred customers per mile of distribution wire. Go out into the countryside to farms, and you're talking about, on average in the 1920s, 3 to 5 customers per mile.
7: Hmm.
10: There was no demand out in the countryside.
9: Right.
7: Farmers were more concerned about having good roads.
9: So they could get food to markets better.
7: So for farmers, when it came to electricity,
9: they were certainly wowed by it, but
7: they're kind of like, it's for the city folk.
10: Maybe you go to see a movie.
9: But we'd rather be out here.
7: In, like, the dark ages.
9: Literally. The Dark Ages.
7: Yeah.
10: Until power companies, almost like they did with the light bulb, started going out to state fairs, county fairs.
9: To demonstrate to farmers that they could use a lot of electricity.
10: They'd set up booths or tents, and they'd be like, okay, Joe Farmer, you know how you have to pump water from a well to get your water? Well, how about an electric water pump that runs with just the push of a button? Or what about refrigeration? Wouldn't it be nice to be able to keep your milk nice and cold?
5: Ooh.
10: So it doesn't spoil and you can sell more of it, make more money.
5: Right.
10: Or how about electric heaters so you can keep more and more eggs at just the right temperature before they hatch?
5: Mm.
10: Things like that.
7: And then the federal government creates the Rural Electrification Administration, starts giving loans to farmers so they could pay for things like power lines.
10: And so by the 1940s,
14: the country is still in the dark.
10: Huge portions of the country
14: lights up.
10: Start to come online.
14: Lights up for Mississippi and Ohio.
10: Power lines start crisscrossing America.
14: Lights up north, south, east, west.
10: And over the next 20 years,
14: new lines going up almost everywhere at the rate of 500 miles a day.
10: You go from almost none of the farms in America having electricity to, by the 1960s, almost every single one of them is electrified.
7: You can think of the farm as kind of like the way that rural America, like rural schools, stores, homes, were all sort of pulled out of the dark ages and into modern life.
5: Uh-huh.
7: As a way to boost quality of life, but also productivity, efficiency, profit.
10: But this becomes the problem, because now, by the time you get to the 1960s,
18: we've become dependent on electrical power.
10: The whole country is humming and buzzing with electricity.
18: We like it because it's clean, it's inexpensive. And it will do almost any work you can think of.
7: And this is the issue, which is if you have an entire population dependent on electricity and that population keeps growing, well, then you need more electricity.
10: And so power companies, to meet this demand, start to build more and more.
19: Oil and gas could be here in quantity.
10: Oil plants, gas plants, coal plants.
20: A nuclear power program.
10: Nuclear power plants to generate more electricity.
7: And to get that electricity across the country, power companies began building these huge towers that you see out in the countryside that had power lines that were carrying more electricity than we'd ever seen before.
10: Power lines that had to cut through.
17: They now look out on the pasture and see power lines growing.
10: Farmland.
7: And for a lot of farmers across America.
21: Farmers angry about a power line being built through their field.
7: They hated them.
22: Farmers still don't want a high-powered electric line across their land.
23: Farmers are fighting construction of the power line on their land.
7: And one of the most famous examples of this is called the Power Line Protests, which was in the 70s in western Minnesota.
24: Western Minnesota farmers have resisted the high-voltage power line with harsh words, lawsuits, and sporadic clashes with sheriff's deputies trying to protect survey and construction crews.
7: Farmers shot out components of thousands of power lines. They managed to topple towers by chopping out the legs of them. They ended up toppling like 15 of these towers.
10: And a lot of it had to do with a concern about electricity.
25: Farmers like John Tripp want to know why Minnesota said it was okay for the power line to pass over his fields and cows, but not over state wildlife preserves or school bus stops.
26: They are tipping us off that this line is dangerous to us, to our families, and to our farm animals.
5: Were they dangerous? Like, had there been safety testing for this technology before it was deployed?
7: Oh, yeah, yeah. There'd been testing done to make sure, like, that the lines were safe and insulated and, you know, things like that.
5: Right.
10: But the idea here is that there was just this ambient concern that there was something wrong about these power lines.
9: If you want to do some research, I remember seeing photographs of people holding up fluorescent light bulbs underneath high voltage transmission lines, and the lights would light up.
7: Really?
9: Oh, yeah. Yeah. The electric fields were so intense underneath the power lines that the bulb illuminated.
7: That's wild.
9: Yeah. My mother-in-law lived near some power lines, and I always thought, well, I don't want to live there.
7: So what happened was, after these power lines started going up and there were these protests in the 70s in Minnesota, one state over in Wisconsin, farmers started complaining that all of a sudden their cows are getting sick, their cows aren't drinking water, and they actually start filing lawsuits against the power companies saying this is because of you, because electricity is getting out into the ground, into our farms, and into our cows.
5: Yeah.
7: And they start to win those lawsuits.
10: Like, I think you said, Matt, that one of them, that it was like $1 million payout for a farm. They argued that the losses were in the milk productivity of their cattle due to this stray voltage.
5: Those were like jury trials, probably?
7: Yeah.
5: And what was the sort of caliber of the scientific experts? I don't know. I just am like wondering whether it was like a really strong emotional appeal that won those lawsuits, or was it like, no, there's like very clear connect the dots here, boop, da boop, da boop.
7: I mean, they have electricians come out and conduct tests that show there's electricity in the farm. But this is part of the problem, is there aren't really experts on this.
5: Yeah.
7: And there aren't really standards at this point. And so the state of Wisconsin, because of these lawsuits, is like, oh, God, we got to figure this out. We got to figure out what's going on, what's acceptable for even electricity to be like in the ground or on the farm. And so the Department of Agriculture in the state of Wisconsin creates in 1986 a stray voltage task force, which ends up getting in touch with this guy.
27: Doug Reinemann, professor of biological systems engineering at the University of Wisconsin-Madison.
10: Doug works on milking machines.
27: In the modern context, robotic milking machines. But back in the 1990s, I was asked to investigate concerns about stray voltage.
10: Now, had you heard of stray voltage before?
27: No, not really.
10: And so what was your first reaction to the idea?
27: Well, my first reaction is to find out more about it.
7: So Doug goes and reads whatever he can find.
10: And what he finds is that stray voltage did not begin in Wisconsin.
27: No.
7: Actually, the earliest reports
27: date back to the early 1960s.
7: On the other side of the world.
27: In New Zealand.
7: Huh.
10: And what were the reports?
27: So it's a really interesting story. In New Zealand at that time, it was sort of the tradition for dairy farmers to go barefoot.
7: So these farmers would be milking their cows,
27: not wearing any shoes or boots.
7: And when they touched something like the metal pail or the metal water trough,
27: they felt the tingle.
10: Electricity somewhere on that farm getting up into them.
7: First documented case, people out on farms. But then Doug sees the reports we mentioned in North America.
10: New York, Pennsylvania, all of them involving cows.
7: Cows behaving strangely, cows not producing milk.
10: So what Doug starts to do
27: is design a study to investigate a very specific question.
10: Which is basically, how much electricity does it take for a cow to feel it?
5: Hmm.
0: Like,
5: wait. Can I stop you for a second?
0: Yeah.
5: Why are we talking about cows? Why not any other animals?
0: Like, why not a goat or a chicken?
5: Yeah.
0: Well, so Doug explained to us that
27: cows,
0: there's a couple things.
27: They're often in wet environments.
0: So cows spend a ton of time on wet concrete and also are drinking, as we said, just a ton of water, which are both highly, highly conductive.
7: Yeah. And then the other reason is actually
27: because cows are bigger.
7: Simplest way to think about this is cows are bigger, so they're like a bigger wire, so it's easier for electricity to pass through them.
5: Oh, no.
7: But anyway, UW-Madison, they've got a lot of cows.
27: Something like 500 cows.
7: And one by one, Doug and his team would take a cow into a barn stall.
27: A specially designed stall.
7: The cow would stand on this fancy scale.
27: So we could measure when the cow shifted their body weight.
7: When they would flinch.
0: And then they would take an electrode, clip it to the snout of the cow, and then clip four more electrodes, one to each hoof. Turn on a tiny little generator and... send a small little pulse of electricity through the cow.
27: Like 10 pulses.
0: And then watch. From there, they'd increase the electricity a little bit more, and a little bit more, and a little bit more.
27: And then we would see the cow basically move, and they might move a hoof, they might move their head, they might move an ear. Generally, is a fairly subtle response.
7: The tiniest little indication that the cow feels something that it might not like.
5: Yeah.
7: And they keep doing this until they get to the point where most of the cows are doing something, like a little head twitch or a little leg kick, something that shows they're reacting.
5: And so at what point is that?
27: So if you want to imagine what the cow experiences, put a 9-volt battery on your tongue. That's the sort of experience.
0: Which I did.
5: For this story.
7: For this story.
0: You're telling me this is safe?
7: He is now going to place the battery on his tongue.
0: I'm sort of nervous.
7: I know I am. I'm actually scared too.
27: Yeah.
0: Oh, yeah. Oh, that's no fun.
27: Okay.
7: What'd you feel?
0: Oh, it's like, it's almost like something really cold touching your tongue for a second.
27: Yes.
7: Oh, that's not bad.
0: Hey, Matt, don't tell me what you're crying about.
27: It's often experienced as a thermal sensation.
7: I'd say he reacted a little stronger than warranted.
5: Matt. But you haven't even done it, so how could you say that?
0: You haven't even done it, yeah.
7: I'm too scared to.
5: But the 9-volt analogy works, the coldness, except the coldness has to be so bad that pee is better than that.
7: Right, and they're not even saying that. They're just saying at 9 volts, this is when you start to see behavioral changes, adverse behavioral changes.
5: Right.
7: And so what the state of Wisconsin does is they set the threshold for what is an acceptable level of stray voltage of electricity on the farm below that.
5: Okay, which makes sense.
7: Now.
5: Like a lot below that or a little below that or like how below?
7: Doug says well below that.
5: Well below that, okay.
7: So now Doug also says if you take that threshold and you take that out into the real world, into farms, which in the state of Wisconsin since 1990, there have been over 9,000 stray voltage investigations conducted by the state, you find that less than 3% of farms ever hit this threshold.
5: Oh, weird.
0: And again, that threshold, that's just for behavior.
27: You know, one of the reasons we spend a lot of time looking at behavior because it is the most sensitive indicator.
0: Like if electricity is harming a cow, hurting a cow, the first thing you're going to notice is some change in the cow's behavior.
27: But of course, we looked at milk production. We looked at water intake. We looked at things like feed consumption and things on, you know, blood chemistry. We did like all kinds of things.
7: And what they found is that the amount of electricity it takes to get a cow to stop drinking water or to mess up its immune system or have all these infections is so much electricity that out on a farm, like, you're just not going to find this unless it's a real serious problem.
27: Yeah, wires will always break. You know, hopefully not often, but there's always the possibility that the electrical system can be damaged. But you know,
7: Doug says in the rare case that does happen, you get a lot of stray voltage.
27: Find it and fix it. It's not hard to find and it's not hard to fix.
5: But then if it's not electricity, what is happening with the cows? Like why are they not drinking water and yes, drinking pee?
1: Well, there can be a thousand different issues of what's going on and you just simply got to look through those.
0: So we talked to a veterinarian.
1: Dr. Don Sanders, doctor of veterinary medicine.
7: How many years did you practice as a vet?
1: 50.
7: Wow.
0: And Don told us from his 50 years what he'd mostly seen.
1: Is cows drinking urine is when they lack potassium in their diet.
0: Cows will turn to drinking pee if they don't have enough minerals like potassium.
1: Sodium or whatever like that. That generally is the major reason for drinking urine.
0: I guess I'm also a little surprised. Like the, I don't know, I'm sure I'm deficient. I know I'm deficient in vitamin D. I don't know. I'm sure there are a dozen things that I don't have enough of. And yet I'm not going around drinking urine, but why is it that these cows are so sensitive?
1: Let me throw something out to stir the pot a little.
0: Basically, Don explained that these cows being milked are not just average animals. They have been bred to be more like high-performance athletes. And so if their diet is not perfectly dialed in, things will go bad.
1: And it won't be all at once. It'll be when it's been that way for several months or maybe even longer.
0: And then you start to get immune problems, udder infections, or even pee drinking.
1: Exactly.
5: Okay, I get that. But that doesn't explain the not drinking water part.
7: Right. So remember a farmer in Minnesota, Jill Nelson, how she said...
2: And then they started lapping at the water.
7: Her cows started lapping at the water, not drinking it normally.
5: Yeah.
2: You know, cows like to stick their nose in and they drink.
3: They slurp it up.
7: So we ended up talking to this guy, Nigel Cook.
0: He's another professor at UW-Madison.
3: In the School of Veterinary Medicine.
0: And so he said, okay, so take a cow lapping water.
3: Oh my God, we've got stray voltage because the cows are lapping the water as normal. You could go to 100% of farms and find cows that lick and lap and play with water.
7: And he also said a dairy cow, when she's not eating or being milked, she's sort of just like standing around in a barn.
3: And she's looking for other things to do.
7: As Nigel put it.
3: They like hobbies.
7: Cows like doing stuff.
3: And one of those things is hanging around water troughs and playing with water.
0: And he also told us that cows are just like very social animals. They have social dynamics, hierarchies.
3: Cows will sometimes stand in the water trough and they'll kind of be dominant around it, kind of shoo other cows away.
7: Or they can be really sensitive to overcrowding.
3: We've certainly been to barns where instead of 3 to 4 inches of trough perimeter space per cow, which is our design recommendation, now we have 2. That makes a difference to water access.
7: I guess what I'm learning, though, is if you look at the cases of stray voltage, like some of them start in North America in the late 70s into the 80s, and then like really pick up in the 90s. And so what I'm wondering is like clearly something happened or was happening with cows.
3: Well, work out what was going on in the 90s. Yeah. So let's take Wisconsin. When I arrived in 1999, we had 25,000 dairy herds. Mm-hmm. And most of them were tie stalls.
7: What's a tie stall?
3: If you've driven around the upper Midwest, yeah. There are little red barns.
7: Yeah.
3: Those are tie stalls.
7: And Nigel explained, in a tie stall, what you have is each individual cow
3: confined in a single stall.
7: Tied to that stall.
3: So she lived in that stall. She fed in front of the stall. She had a little water cup in front of every stall.
7: And so the job of a dairy farmer
3: was deliver feed, scoop the poop out in the morning, and milk the cow twice a day. So relatively simple cow management where you could see if a cow wasn't eating enough or wasn't drinking enough, you could pick up a sick cow.
7: But in the 90s, as costs were rising, margins tightening, dairy farmers started modernizing. They started to build milking parlors.
3: Now you're not milking them in the stall.
7: You're bringing them over to the parlor where you're milking them together with more elaborate milking machines.
0: And now, because you can milk more cows more efficiently, you don't need that old red tie stall barn. Instead, you need a new bigger barn.
3: What's called a free stall. So they're free to move around.
0: Now you can house more cows.
3: They're not chained in a stall anymore.
0: Which means now, instead of feeding a cow individually,

0: really what a farmer wants to hear, that I'm not very good at managing my cows. And they probably were very good at managing their cows in a tie stall, where they grew up, where their fathers and grandfathers managed cows. So that's a bitter pill to swallow. Whereas somebody could go on your farm and say, hey, I think you got stray voltage. It's somebody else's problem. It's the utility's problem. Now you have somebody to blame. You've got a boogeyman, and it's not your fault. It's somebody else's fault.
1: And I would say, you come and milk my cows and tell me that, because I know my cows. I, you know that this is affecting them. And I really love my cows. And I feel, I'm their caretaker. So when you're not able to take care of them, it's really hard. And it was really hard on my husband, because when the cows would get to the point where, you know, they were just suffering, we'd have to put them down, and he was the one that had to do that. So, yeah. When you stop crying because you're putting a cow down, you know, it's been a lot.
2: So Jill sued her power company, and I've been reading through those court documents. And in them, the power company is making a lot of the same arguments that we just heard, that the electricity found on Jill's farm didn't meet the threshold, how a lot of the problems on Jill's farm started after she built this big milking parlor, she had increased her herd size. They made arguments about how her feed composition wasn't right, how the milking machines were causing infections. But also, there's this other argument taking place in these documents about something that's very tricky but very fundamental to this whole story, which is, what is the resistance of a cow?
3: What?
2: Which we will get to.
3: Is the resistance of a cow?
2: It's what we're going to get to when we come back from break.
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7: 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Good afternoon. I'm your host, Kathy Fouch. Looking at the forecast, rain likely for the rest of the day and a chance for thunderstorms, high 65. Those showers and storms should wrap up as we get into the overnight. Mostly cloudy and a low of 45. Should be a nice Memorial Day weekend coming up. Partly sunny tomorrow, high 72. It keeps warming up, 80 for a high on Sunday. The high is 80. It'll be sunny and sunny for Memorial Day, high 86. Radiolab continues on Siouxland Public Media.
2: Bada bang, bada
3: okay.
2: Boom. Here we are.
3: I'm back with the dime a dozen Matt Kielty and Simon Adler.
2: Great. Yeah. Okay, so we left off with the question, what is the resistance of a cow?
3: Feels epic.
2: I'd say
3: somehow.
2: It kind of is.
3: Okay, explain.
8: Well, okay, sort of physics 101 here, electricity 101.
3: Yeah, love it.
8: So when it comes to electricity, you're dealing with basically three things: voltage, current, and resistance.
3: Okay.
8: And these three things are always kind of in relation to one another.
2: And it's sort of try to help you make sense of that. We're going to do a little analogy,
3: okay,
2: which is imagine it's springtime.
3: It is actually springtime. I don't really need to imagine.
2: Okay, it's springtime.
3: Yeah. Right.
2: You're outside.
8: And what do you do in the spring?
2: You tend to your garden.
8: You tend to your garden. Exactly.
2: And in your garden, in your hand, you have a hose.
3: Okay, yeah. Here I am.
8: We're painting this picture for you because the hose.

0: is in fact quite a nice way to understand how electricity works. So, what do you have at one end of the hose at the house? You have the spigot.
1: Right.
0: The spigot that can turn the water up or turn the water down.
1: Sure.
2: So the spigot is basically the voltage. So open the spigot way up, you got a lot of volts. Open it a little bit, tiny little bit of volts.
1: Like it's like how much push is coming out from the beginning.
2: Yeah.
0: From that, you've got the water that is then actually moving, right?
1: Water's moving, yeah.
0: That is your current.
2: The flow of electricity.
1: Okay.
2: So it stands to reason, more volts, more flow, more current. Fewer volts, less flow, less current.
1: Totally. Makes sense.
0: However, there is one final piece to this.
2: This is the important part.
1: Okay.
2: The resistance.
1: The resistance.
0: Yes. So think of it almost like the hose itself. It has a set diameter, a sort of amount of space that the water can flow through.
2: Yeah, so it's like if you think if you have like a huge wide fire hose or something and you crank that spigot, you're going to get... But if you
1: you're
2: had
1: gonna
2: like...
1: You're going to get sleep apnea. Yeah, okay.
2: If you have a hose that's like the diameter of like a little tiny straw, uh-huh. like a little cocktail straw,
1: okay.
2: it
1: yeah.
2: doesn't matter how open that spigot is, how many volts you're trying to shove through there, you're still just going to get a tiny little bit of flow, of current.
1: Right. Correct.
2: That's why resistance is so important, because it affects the flow, the current, how much electricity is actually passing through something.
1: Yeah. Okay. Okay.
2: So in the real world of electricity, something like rubber, and this stuff gets measured in ohms, okay. so we're not going to get into it, but that's what it's measured in.
1: Yeah.
2: Rubber has the resistance of something like 10 to the 13th power ohms.
1: So rubber is like the brickiest of brick walls.
2: Yeah, or the tiniest of straws of straws.
1: Tiniest of straws of straws.
2: So
1: right.
2: very resistant, so it means you don't get a lot of current, a lot of electricity passing through.
1: Sure. Yeah.
0: And then to keep this going, dry human skin can be about as low as 10,000 ohms.
1: Feeble resistance. We have yeah. very little yeah. to no resistance.
0: And then wet human skin can be about 1,000 ohms.
1: Oh, even less. So like nothing.
0: Yeah, not very much.
1: We're one of those like boba straws.
2: Yeah, human boba. Now a cow.
0: This is the question.
2: What is its resistance?
1: Mm-hmm.
2: So back in the 80s and 90s, when researchers were doing all this work on cows, they came up with a number. They settled on a number, 500 ohms. So less than wet human.
1: So it's like we have to take even better care of them.
2: Yeah, because they've always been trying to be cautious and conservative for the sake of the cow. So yeah, they come up with this
1: yeah,
2: number.
1: Okay, as they should be. I think as they
2: right,
1: should
2: yeah,
1: be. Right.
2: Yeah, of course. And so they come up with this number. 500. This is known in the world.
0: 500 ohm cow.
2: The 500 ohm cow.
0: But the thing is.
3: And in my world, that just does not exist. Okay.
0: There are people like Larry Neubauer, that electrician that we heard from earlier in the story, who's just like, no way, don't believe it.
3: It's nowhere near 500 ohms.
1: Huh. Why does he think that?
2: Well, yeah. So Larry told us.
3: Well, how is that 500 ohms determined?
2: How that was determined makes a big difference.
3: Well, the 500 ohms was determined in a stanchion barn, the old milk tie stanchion barn. Have you guys all seen an old stanchion barn?
2: Yeah, the old school
3: yes.
2: red barn.
3: Right on.
2: That's one cow in a stall.
3: Right. Well, today, they never get tied up in a tie stall barn. They
2: yeah, they're all
3: on.
2: In free stall. It's all
3: free stall
2: they
3: barn.
2: They roam around now.
3: Yep.
1: But why should that matter where the cow is?
2: Well, because, so Larry explained, in a free stall barn or in a big milking parlor, you have all these cows grouped together where they are often coming into contact with this slurry, a slurry of manure, cow urine, and like water or milk.
1: Yeah.
2: And Larry explained that slurry
3: is highly conductive.
2: Is very conductive. And as we already know, when something gets wet, its resistance drops.
1: Yeah. It's like a straw that when it gets wet, the straw opens up.
2: Right.
1: It's
2: the same thing here with the cows.
1: Right. Yes. They are becoming bigger electricity straws.
2: Right. That's Larry's theory.
3: The cows are nothing more than like goldfish in a pond. If I gave you an extension cord and I plugged in the drill and I said, go walk across the grass here and go drill into that post, okay? You wouldn't think twice about it. You go over there, drill the hole in the post, come back, right?
2: Yeah.
3: If I gave you that same drill and told you to jump in the pool and go drill out the iron post in the pool, right? You'd have a second thought about that now, wouldn't you?
2: So what happened was in 2016, these Idaho dairymen contacted Larry and they're like, hey, we think we have stray voltage on our farm. Larry went out there, said, yeah, you do. And the reason no one will tell you you do is because of this whole resistance thing. And so the Idaho dairyman told Larry, well, how about we do a study trying to determine the resistance of a cow in these freestall barns?
3: So we called up Richard Norell out of the state of Idaho.
4: And they invited me out to do some resistance measurements on cows.
0: So this is Rick.
4: I have a PhD in dairy science.
2: And the reason they reached out to Rick.
4: Well, my PhD, I collected information on resistance of cows.
2: Is Rick had actually done cow resistance studies back in the 80s.
0: And he's like, sure, I can run this study.
4: And then we had a meeting with the dairy industry, with Idaho Power.
0: To be like, can you guys help out? Can you fund any of this?
2: And Idaho Power brought in
4: Doug Reinemann.
1: Ooh.
2: Our Wisconsin guy.
1: Yeah.
4: He was representing Idaho Power as their expert.
1: Interesting.
2: But it's also like Doug is the national expert, like the go-to person on this.
4: So if he says thumbs down, well, then you have quite a hill to climb if you're going to beat his thumbs down. So he did write a report at the end that he thought some things were good, some maybe not so good.
2: Did Idaho Power sign off on the research?
4: Not really. I mean, they sent us a letter and said that they didn't believe we were going to find anything and they were not going to support it in any way.
2: Oh, that sounds like a pretty definitive no.
4: Right.
0: But anyhow, Rick goes out with the dairyman, with Larry.
4: Looked at 6 different Idaho dairies.
0: Modern commercial dairy farms.
2: Where the cows.
4: They're walking in manure.
2: They're all together.
4: They're wet.
0: They set up all these tests where they hook up different electrodes to different parts of the cows.
4: Castrate voltage can go from front feet to rear feet.
2: It can go from mouth to all 4 feet.
4: You can touch the belly of the cow and that goes out through all 4 feet.
2: And so they ran all these different tests on like over 170 cows and ultimately come up with a number.
1: What is it?
2: 200.
1: 200?
2: From 500 to 200.
1: So what does that actually mean?
3: Well, if you take a 500 ohm cow and you put 1 volt across it, that would be 2 milliamperes.
2: 2 milliamps of current, which is the current threshold.
3: Well, yeah, according to them at 500.
2: Yeah. Yep.
3: If you take a 250 ohm cow and you had 1 volt under the perfect conditions, you'd have 4 milliamps through her.
2: So it'd be double what's
3: right.
2: Allowed under
3: right.
2: Regulatory thresholds.
3: And if you had a 200 ohm cow, okay.
2: No, even higher.
3: It'd be even higher.
0: And so the idea here is that if the ohmage is wrong by a factor of 2, for most modern day cows, then that means that cows are actually, modern day cows are receptive to a much lower level of electricity than the current standards would suggest.
3: In a wet environment like that, yes.
0: Based on your studies, if public policy was strictly directed by the scientific evidence, should that 500 ohm cow be reduced to something closer to a 200 ohm resistance?
4: I believe it should, but I also believe that, my data needs to be published and it needs to be critically evaluated. And I'm sure there'll be some people poking some holes at it, but I think it's pretty good.
0: Yeah.
2: Do you have a timetable for when you might publish?
4: I don't.
2: The weight of the dairy world is on your shoulders, Rick.
4: I know. And I'm embarrassed to say this, but when I retired, I packed everything up out of my office that I needed to take along and brought it home. And I had one binder that had lots of important information that I needed to look at. And for the life of me, I cannot find it. I know I put it in my vehicle to bring it home, but it's just gone.
2: Now, okay.
1: Yeah.
2: Here is everything that we can definitively say at the end of this. So that 200 number is lost somewhere, anywhere in the state of Idaho. And when I talk to people like Doug Reinemann, they're like, look, there's other data out there, current data looking at freestall cows that continue to suggest that 500 ohms is actually the correct number. Like, that's what the data supports.
1: That fight still strong. That fight is still, nobody has changed their minds.
2: Yeah, so you have farmers who still believe that the resistance should be lower, but all the data peer-reviewed, published, mm-hmm. still points to 500.
1: So the farmers are all like, low resistance, look, like it's getting into our cows. And then the experts are like, no, it's high resistance. Like, you guys, that it's not, electricity is not your problem, whatever your problem is.
2: Right. other things we can definitively say. So where we started this whole story with that guy, Kragus, what happened with Kragus?
5: He sold the cows.
2: Oh, he did?
5: Yeah.
2: And he started growing potatoes.
6: No.
2: Yeah.
1: Really?
2: He's now a potato farmer.
1: He gave up.
0: Yeah, and apparently his cows, which are on a different farm in a different part of Denmark now.
5: From what I hear, they are thriving and drinking water.
7: Here are the cows.
0: And then there's Jill.
7: Oh my God, there's so many cows.
0: Who, after years of being told she did not have stray voltage on her farm, got in touch with our guy, Larry.
3: I said, I'll take a look at it, and whatever I find, I'll tell you.
0: Told her, you're not imagining things. There is stray voltage here.
2: He got in touch with the power company.
8: You know, he knew how to talk the talk and talk the language with them.
2: Eventually, they came out, made a bunch of changes to Jill's electrical system. And
7: so how many cows out here?
8: There's 130 in this barn.
2: Things went back to normal.
7: Wild. They're so big and pretty.
8: Thank you. I kind of think so, too.
7: Yeah, no, they're gorgeous. What is it again? Stardazzle? Stardazzle. Oh, it's a baby. Oh, your tongue is so big.
8: She's going to be at the Minnesota State Fair.
7: Because you're so pretty?
8: Because you're so pretty.
7: You get to go to the fair to bellow the ball. That's right.
1: Well, that's hard to argue with. That is really the proof is in the pudding kind of thing.
2: Well,
7: oh, baby calves. Oh my God, Jill. This
2: like
7: is
2: it's
7: amazing.
2: It's a really compelling story, but it is like it's one story.
7: Star Dazzle's baby. Do you also love petting?
8: She does. Come on, sweetie.
2: I don't think it definitively proves anything. I know
0: what a sweet. But if I was a betting man, I'd wager we're only going to see more cases of stray voltage in the years to come.
9: But the growing demand for power to fuel AI data centers.
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1: This episode was reported by Matt Kilty and Simon Adler. The episode was produced by Matt Kilty with help from Maria Paz Gutierrez, reporting help from Clara Grunet and Rebecca Rand. Original music and sound design contributed by Jeremy Bloom and Matt Kilty. The episode was mixed by Jeremy Bloom, fact-checking by Anjali Mercado and Sophie Sammy. It was edited by Pat Walters, and a special thanks to Liz Brock and Julie Cohn. If you miss Simon, like I do, just be comforted knowing that he is now going to be heading back to the greener pastures of his music, sound, and performance art project, Windstar Enterprises. If you're curious to know more, go to windstarsolutions.com. No cows were harmed in the making of this episode, so far as I know. Catch you next week. Bye-bye-bye.
18: 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I'm from the Bay Area, California, and here are the staff credits. 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Soren Wheeler is our executive editor. Sarah Sandbach is our executive director. Our managing editor is Pat Walters. Dylan Keefe is our director of sound design. Our staff includes Jeremy Bloom, W. Harry Fortuna, David Gable, Maria Paz Gutierrez, Sindhu Naina Sambandan, Matt Kielty, Mona Madgaukar, Annie McEwen, Alex Neeson, Sara Kari, Natalia Ramirez, Rebecca Rand, Anissa Vitsa, Arian Wack, Molly Webster, and Jessica Young, with help from Gabby Santis. Our fact-checkers are Diane Kelly, Emily Krieger, Natalie Middleton, Anjali Mercado, and Sophie Semai.

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1: A film festival is putting the concept of cinema without borders to the test as residents of Nogales, Mexico and Nogales, Arizona watch films together from both sides of the border wall.
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3: 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Looking at the forecast, rain is likely for the rest of the day, thunderstorms still possible as well, high 68. Rain is likely into this evening. Overnight should dry up, mostly cloudy, low 45. Very nice Memorial Day weekend currently in the forecast. Partly sunny tomorrow, high 72. Warms up more on Sunday, sunny, high 80. And on Memorial Day, it will be sunny with a high up to 86. It is 2 o'clock. 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
4: This scientist changed how we think about hereditary cancer. I'm Flora Lichtman, and this is Science Friday. These days, it's not unusual to receive a genetic test that'll evaluate your risk for any number of medical conditions. But back in 1990, even before the Human Genome Project, Mary Claire King and her lab identified BRCA1, the first gene linked to hereditary breast cancer. Coming up, a conversation with genetics pioneer Mary Claire King about her career and approach to science.
5: It really led me to believe that once your evidence is good, you really have to be very loyal to your own evidence. You really do. You have to be very, very critical of it, but once you're convinced you've got it, you can't cave.
4: That's after this.
6: This is National Native News. I'm Brian Bull, sitting in for Jill Freitas. A congressional watchdog office found some minors with black lung disease face barriers in getting federal payments for their disabilities. KNAU's Chris Clements reports that rings true to a former coal miner and advocate on the Navajo Nation.
7: Alex Osif is Navajo, Hopi, and Pima, and a former coal miner at the Black Mesa and Kayenta mines. He says the coal companies that are on the hook for paying miners' benefits can slow the process down by not providing employment histories.
8: So that's the kind of complications I'm having, proving that the miner did work at a mine for so many years.
7: The lengthy process of applying for benefits is one issue identified by the U.S. Government Accountability Office in a new report. It also found many coal miners have trouble using the health benefits they're entitled to, like when they need money for transportation to doctor's appointments.
8: The program needs to view these operators and continue to make sure that they stand up to their promise to the miner.
7: To help with that issue, the report says the feds need to keep track of the medical coverage coal companies give disabled miners. For KNAU, I'm Chris Clements.
6: The daughter of missing Juneau, Alaska woman Tracy Day wants people to know who her mother was beyond an MMIW rallying cry. It's been 7 years since Day disappeared, and the family is still searching for answers. KTOO's Yvonne Crumery has more.
9: Kaylin Schneider says her mom was always finding new adventures for the family to go on. The house she grew up in was spotless, and Tracy Day was taking night classes to be a nurse. Her struggles with mental health came later.
10: But I feel like when she went missing, everybody's like, oh, she's living in St. Vincent and like she's a mentally ill addict. And it was just not the way I wanted people to see her. Because my mom was a wonderful parent and she wasn't always sick.
9: Schneider says when she was a young child, she was the victim of child sexual abuse by her friend's father. After Day found out what had happened, she blamed herself for trusting the family. Schneider believes it triggered Day's mental health issues.
10: It like changed her brain chemistry. That's the best way I could explain it.
9: Schneider thinks that changed the trajectory of her mother's life. Day struggled with mental illness and substance abuse. But Schneider wants people to know her mom the way she remembers her, as a dignified, glamorous woman.
10: She was kind of like a diva, you know, like back in the day, she always had her hair done, lipstick done, nails, everything. She was always dressed so beautifully.
9: She was also a devoted parent, and she was fun.
10: When she wasn't at work, we were never bored. We would go ride our bike, and we would get curly fries with cheese and milkshakes, and then we would go to the duck pond and feed the ducks, and like, she was a good, playful parent.
9: And Schneider says that even through Day's later mental health crises, she always stuck around and checked in with her family.
10: She would not take off. She's the opposite. She's like the parent that like annoys you because they're showing up so much.
9: Schneider's son was born after Day went missing. He's 5 years old now, and she's finding herself having to explain the absence.
11: My son, he's at that age where he's starting to question, like, what happened to Grandma? And like, why is she not in your life? So horrible. He always asks, are you going to disappear? And, oh, God, like, as a mom, that is just horrible, knowing that my son has that thought in his head because he knows it's a possibility.
9: So she says for him and for her newborn son, she will keep looking for the truth of what happened to her mom.
11: I really want to keep searching and talking about her case, not only for me, but also for my sons. I want them to know that people are still interested in care.
9: In Juneau, I'm Yvonne Crumry.
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0: Public Media, KWIT Sioux City 90.3 and KOJI Okoboji 90.7, broadcasting from the campus of Western Iowa Tech Community College. On Wednesday, June 3rd, the Lewis and Clark Interpretive Center opens their 2026 outdoor season of performances with Bright Star Theater and their rendition of Peter Pan at 10 a.m. Bright Star Touring Theater is a national touring theater troupe based in North Carolina. Their mission is to challenge, engage, and delight audiences all over the world. Attendees are encouraged to bring lawn chairs or blankets, as well as refreshments. Information at SiouxCityLCIC.com. Rain lasting into this evening, possibly, otherwise should become mostly cloudy tonight with a low around 45. It's 3 o'clock and time for the world on Siouxland Public.
1: Strap yourselves in. El Nino is coming.
2: It's one of the Earth's most unstable features of the climate system.
1: Predictions are this one will be intense. I'm Marco Werman. Today, the history of El Nino and why experts are concerned. Meanwhile, in the mountains of Kyrgyzstan.
3: That is the sound of the water from the artificial glaciers reaching this village in this huge underground reservoir.
1: Yes, artificial glaciers bringing water to thirsty communities, plus a heated moment in Jamaica's parliament.
4: I get up this afternoon to make my first sectoral speech for my portfolio.
5: Hold on.
1: A lawmaker breaks the rules by speaking in a language prohibited in parliament. All those stories and more coming your way today here on The World.
6: Live from NPR News in Washington, I'm Janine Herbst. Tulsi Gabbard is resigning as President Trump's Director of National Intelligence. NPR's Franco Ordonez reports she says she's leaving to support her husband, who's battling a rare form of bone cancer.
7: In a letter to President Trump, Gabbard thanked the president for the opportunity to lead the office of the Director of National Intelligence, but she said she needed to be there for her husband. She wrote, "I cannot in good conscience ask him to face this fight alone while I continue in his demanding and time-consuming position." Gabbard is the latest in a series of cabinet officials to leave the Trump administration. Other departures include Homeland Security Secretary Kristi Noem and Attorney General Pam Bondi. Trump commended Gabbard for doing a, quote, incredible job and said he will miss her. He added that Principal Deputy Director of National Intelligence, Aaron Lucas, will serve as Acting Director of National Intelligence. Franco Ordonez, NPR News, The White House.
6: NATO foreign ministers gathered in Sweden amid conflicting announcements from Washington about the U.S. troop presence in Europe. Terry Schultz reports Secretary of State Marco Rubio says European governments should not be surprised by coming cuts.
8: As Secretary of State Rubio flew to Sweden to meet his 32 NATO counterparts, President Trump issued a message on Truth Social, canceling an earlier announcement that some 4,000 U.S. troops would not be deployed as planned on a rotation to Poland. Instead, Trump said 5,000 would be sent to Poland. While the reversal was welcomed by Rubio's European counterparts, he warned them reductions are in fact coming.
9: That work was already ongoing, and it's been done in coordination with our allies. I'm not saying they're going to be thrilled about it, but they certainly are aware of it.
8: Rubio said he could not share details of what capabilities or forces the U.S. would cut in Europe, as that's handled by the Pentagon. For NPR News, I'm Terry Schultz in Helsingborg.
6: Around 39 million Americans are expected to be driving this weekend, according to AAA. This as gas prices have risen about 35% since the war in Iran began. NPR's Stephen Basaha has some tips for drivers on saving money.
10: 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Less weight in the car means less spending. 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Stephen Masaha, NPR News.
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11: Good afternoon. I'm Alejandra Perez.
5: for Siouxland Public Media News. Four Republican candidates are seeking the South Dakota governor post, and the primary election on June 2nd will determine who advances to the November ballot. The four Republicans running for governor include businessman Toby Doden, Congressman Dusty Johnson, Governor Larry Roden, and State House Speaker John Hansen. Johnson has a sizable advantage in campaign fundraising. A recent poll shows that Doden is taking the lead in the race, a spot that Johnson recently held in another poll. Johnson aims to launch an initiative that invests about $2 million to grow the state's economy by turning residents' ideas to thriving local businesses. According to Roden's website, his accomplishments include the largest property tax cut in state history, which was passed by the legislature this year. That point was also voiced by Hansen as he helped oversee the bill. All four men have voiced they are against abortion. If no candidate receives at least 35% of the vote on June 2nd, a runoff will be scheduled for July 28th. I'm Alejandra Perez for Siouxland Public Media News. Check out this news and other items on our website at kwit.org.
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12: This is The World. I'm Marco Werman. It is good to be with you on this Friday. A powerful weather pattern is brewing in the Pacific, El Niño. It's a warming event triggered by a shift in wind patterns that allows warm ocean water to persist and spread and then trigger all kinds of mayhem. Droughts, heat waves, floods, famines. It's wet, then it's dry, cold, then hot. Well, brace yourselves. Meteorologists are predicting this could be one of the strongest El Niños in history. That's where we begin our show. Kim Cobb directs Brown University's Institute for Environment and Society. When we spoke today, she began by describing one El Niño for the record books back in 1877.
13: We see the impacts of El Niño written across the entire tropical belt, in particular in India, of course, a widespread famine, you know, just killing scores and scores, hundreds and thousands of people. And so mudslides and other impacts across South America, very well documented as well. And so that event was probably one of the strongest in 100 years or so.
12: So this year, Kim, I understand El Niño could rival some of these historic events. Some experts are already seeing what they're calling a code red scenario, which does not sound good. So given the history of El Niño that we're currently discussing and what we're currently seeing with 2026, are you able to extrapolate from the evidence what we are likely to see?
13: Well, it is somewhat early in the year, in this 2026 year, that we're trying to predict wintertime temperatures in the tropical Pacific Ocean. However, there are quite a few signs that are pointing to a significant event at this point. So for those systems, communities, nations that are exceptionally vulnerable to El Niños, now is the time to start planning, even if we still remain somewhat uncertain with respect to the ultimate size of this event.
12: And is there any way of knowing how variable the impacts could be for different parts of the world?
13: Well, certainly we have a trove of information from 50 years of exceptionally great satellite information. And so, yes, we can look to some of those and see quite a bit of consistency baked in to each El Niño event. Now, the regions that are most predictable in their responses are those regions that are closest to the tropical Pacific. So usually El Niños start very close to the coast of South America. So Ecuador, Chile are some of the places that are hit first and oftentimes worst in terms of the early phases of the event. as warming continues, it spreads across the western part of the Pacific Basin, so it'll extend to the dateline and sometimes just beyond in terms of that large expanse of warm water. And, you know, people don't normally stare at a map of our globe without, you know, a piece of land in the middle of it, because that's our interest. But the Pacific Ocean covers half the planet if you look at it from that side of the world. And so you're talking about an enormous expanse of water heating up and cooling down. So there are many island nations that are extend across that zone too, that are walloped. You know, French Polynesia will be extremely vulnerable. Hawaii has its own spate of impacts as well. And then Australia is heavily impacted. Indonesia, Malaysia, heavily impacted. So we get the seesaw effect across the Pacific Basin, where the countries in South America, for example, can get extremely wet, driven by this presence of warm water off their coasts. And these are places that are normally very dry. And then vice versa, the places that are normally very wet, Indonesia, Malaysia, these rainforest regions, can get pushed into extreme drought, and they typically will experience wildfires, so bad that they have wildfires, Australia likewise. And then, of course, we have reaching into the Indian Ocean, Indian monsoon, extremely vulnerable to the presence of El Niños. East Africa, Kenya, they also will experience extreme rainfall departures from El Niño events. So Brazil will be very vulnerable with odd average drier conditions following El Niño. So really, again, I'm citing all these equatorial countries because those are where the impacts are most reproducible.
12: No one's left unscathed, it sounds.
13: Well, this is a global climate phenomenon. And again, it's something that you can see in meteorological and climate records from almost every corner of the world because it is such a strong signal. But again, the most important impacts are going to be localized closer to the tropical Pacific.
12: We're in a very different global context than we were in those examples from the 1800s with industrial agriculture, widespread global supply chains. We are less vulnerable to a singular weather change, but the planet's also more exposed because of climate change. How do these factors affect what may happen in the coming months?
13: Well, I think it's important to note that many places are already experiencing a variety of different stressors related to ongoing climate change. But then you have this pile-on effect of El Niños and La Niñas that add a huge amount of stress to a system that's already under stress. We can think about that also with respect to ecological systems as well. The corals that I've been working with for decades in the Republic of Kiribati, these extremely El Niño sensitive zones, these regions have been experiencing huge amounts of warming in recent decades that have taken these reefs right to the edge of bleaching and mortality. And so what we're seeing is that these are the tipping point stressors for ecological systems. And of course, as we depend on those, on the human systems too, that are increasing the vulnerability of climate change because you have these extremes superimposed. And I think that's the important thing for folks to remember. Even if El Niños aren't getting worse with climate change, although I think there's some evidence to suggest that they are getting worse. But even if they aren't, it's occurring on this baseline, the shifting baseline, which is pushing communities and ecosystems and countries in some cases closer to the brink of disaster. And then you have these push over the edge, if you will. And so these are very vulnerable communities, very vulnerable ecosystems. And that's why it's important to take all the time that we can this year when we have a emerging forecast for an El Niño to think critically about where are the sensitive points, within the communities that are most impacted, where are those and how can we begin to prepare to mitigate the damage?
12: Well, I was going to ask you, Kim, how are countries preparing for this?
13: Well, there are scientific connections and channels that are pushing this information out right now into the world, into the hands of policymakers who are trying to, in turn, to think about what it means for their freshwater resource management, for their planting season, for farmers, you know, losses and potential risk factors. But in many places, there is not the infrastructure to take these forecasts and translate it on the ground. And, you know, many places that are the most El Nino vulnerable across the global south and the equatorial zone, these are places where an El Nino and La Nina events can really whipsaw the entire community quite quickly. And there are public health overlays to that, too, with waterborne and vectorborne illness oftentimes. And so that's really an important role for scientists and working with policymakers at the international level to try to, you know, make sure that we are putting these forecasts to work in the places that need them the most.
12: Kim Cobb is director of Brown University's Institute for Environment and Society. We have more climate coverage today on the show, a story about villages that rely on glaciers for their water. Natural glaciers are melting, so some communities are making new ones. It might just work. That's later in the hour.

0: Police today raided the office of a former Spanish prime minister looking for proof of corruption. José Luis Zapatero was a socialist who led Spain from 2004 to 2011. He's being investigated for influence peddling and profiting from a questionable public bailout of an obscure airline. From Barcelona, the world's Jerry Haddon has more.
1: The Spanish airline called Plus Ultra sent out an SOS during the COVID pandemic in 2020. It needed rescuing. Its planes were grounded. Or, to be precise, its one operational plane was grounded. At the time, it owned a total of four. As airlines go, Plus Ultra was barely on the radar. And yet, in 2021, Spain's government gave it more than $60 million in rescue money. At the center of the unusual payout, says an investigative judge, was former PM José Luis Zapatero. He has been summoned for questioning in court next week.
2: Yo quiero reafirmar con toda contundencia que jamás he realizado ninguna gestión.
1: In the meantime, Zapatero is trying to keep in front of the story. This week he released this video. I want to reaffirm, he says, that I never had any dealings with any government ministry or office to facilitate the rescue of the Plus Ultra airline. That may turn out to be technically true, but there's more to it. Since leaving office, Zapatero has become a risk consultant for various companies. One client is a partial owner of the Plus Ultra airline. Said client has paid Zapatero's consultancy several $100,000 since the airline bailout for a handful of written reports and Zoom meetings. It's also paid a similarly large sum to a certain marketing company owned by Zapatero's two daughters. Their firm is called What the Fav. This is from their online reel on YouTube. It's unclear what the Fav actually did to earn the money under investigation, says Ian Mount, a Spain-based investigative journalist and founder of the online news site The Bubble. But Mount says things don't look good for the Zapatero family.
3: This is starting to feel as the days go by that there is really something here, and a lot of money was moving through Emirati shell companies and companies that didn't do any work that anyone can see. Suddenly we're getting checks for several hundred thousand and then passing that money on to other shell companies or to his kids.
1: Political witch hunts in Spain are not unheard of, Mount points out, and Zapatero has yet to be formally charged. But opposition politicians have pounced, predictably. Alicia Garcia is a senator with the center-right Popular Party. At a hearing in Madrid this week, she said the airline scandal isn't just about Zapatero. It also implicates the current prime minister, socialist Pedro Sánchez.
4: Plus Ultra no podía ser rescatada porque tenía deudas con la seguridad social.
1: A judge had already ruled that Plus Ultra could not be rescued due to its public debt, she said. And then Zapatero meets with the head of the Bank of Spain, an ally of Sánchez, and abracadabra, the bailout goes through. Sánchez, she said, basically opened the public coffers for Zapatero and said, take whatever you want. Upping the intrigue here, Zapatero has long had a second gig as informal intermediary between Spain and, up until recently, the authoritarian regime of Nicolás Maduro in Venezuela. Turns out some Maduro cronies are shareholders in Plus Ultra, and they're accused of using the rescue fund to launder some of their own funny money. Spanish investigators believe Zapatero had to have known this. Zapatero's possible role in all of this has Spaniards dismayed and surprised, says Ian Mount. Zapatero, he says, was always seen as one of Spain's few politicians with clean hands.
3: His government was not known for corruption. You could disagree with him on policy and on ideology, but he was not known for this. But it appears that at least in recent years, he may have gotten rather wealthy.
1: If it turns out that wealth was illicitly gained, Zapatero would be criminally charged. That would be the first time in Spain's modern history that a former head of state was put on trial. And Mount says it'd be a blow to the public's faith in elected leaders.
3: Yeah, we're sort of kneecapping ourselves.
1: Zapatero appears before Spain's National High Court on June 2nd. So far, he still has the support of Prime Minister Sánchez and their Socialist Party. For The World, I'm Jerry Haddon, Barcelona.

0: 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You're with the world.
1: 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Good afternoon. It's 3:20. I'm your host, Kathy Fauch. Coming up at 4, it's All Things Considered. We'll also get another look at Siouxland Public Media News. And later tonight at 6, you will hear World Cafe and National Native News. 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
0: This is The World. I'm Marco Werman. In Jamaica last week, a lawmaker used the local language, Jamaican Patois, and got reprimanded.
2: Madam Speaker, I get up this afternoon to make my first sectoral speech for my portfolio.
3: Hold on. Standing orders. And I think you are fully aware. And if I have to stop you again during your presentation, you will not get any additional time.
0: The official language of Jamaica is English, and it's the only language allowed in the country's parliament. The episode reignited a conversation about the status of the Jamaican Patois language in the country and how the English language is seen as a legacy of British colonialism. It's a debate that our next guest is very much a part of. Joseph Farquharson is a senior lecturer at the University of the West Indies and joined us from the capital, Kingston. He started by explaining how some in Jamaica are actually trying to move away from calling the language Patois due to historic connotations of the word.
4: The language emerged in the context of slavery and colonialism. And so it has been referred to as Patois, but then it came with all of this historical baggage because the word Patois comes from Old French, where in Old French it means something like clumsy speech, rural speech, in a sense, hillbilly speech.
0: Mm.
4: So its roots are stigmatized, pejorative, and so many linguists and other activists have suggested, why not just refer to it using the national name? It is the language used by Jamaicans. So let's call it Jamaican in the same way that the language used by English people is English, Spanish people, Spanish.
0: Right. So for the rest of this conversation, I'll use Jamaican to refer to this language.
4: Oh, great.
0: The MP in question, Nikisha Burchell, why was her use of Jamaican such a big deal in Parliament?
4: So to start out, you mentioned earlier that Jamaica has this long history with colonialism. And a part of the legacy of colonialism is that English was bequeathed to us as the language. It's the language of public administration. It's the language of that's used in formal contexts, etc. And so in the nation's parliament, it is also the language that representatives are expected to use. And that's not just an unwritten expectation. The standing orders of parliament, both for the upper house, referred to as the Senate, and the lower house, the House of Representatives, says that the language of the house is the English language. And so that is why her use of Jamaican caused such a stir, because it's not expected.
0: Mm. Well, the part we didn't hear was MP Burchell continuing then in English and questioning the legacy of British colonialism. So do you see this moment as more than just breaking the rules of Parliament?
4: For MP Burchell, she did say that she wanted to shine the spotlight on the regulation. But she was also doing a presentation which would talk a lot about Jamaican culture, Jamaican heritage. And both of those things are inextricably linked to Jamaican language, because Jamaican language is the language of the nation, not English. So English is the language of public administration. When one thinks about nationalism, Jamaican is what comes to mind.
0: So, Joseph, you said that finally over time, Jamaican has been seen as a separate language. But today, is it equal alongside English in Jamaica?
4: Oh, definitely not. All languages are created equal, but some languages are more equal than others. Think about it. If for generations you have been told that this thing is bad, and if for generations you have not seen upward social mobility tied to the language. So, for example, the majority of job ads that come out ask for a good command of the English language. They don't ask for a good command of Jamaican. That telegraphs to people that English is valuable, Jamaican is not. If you speak Jamaican, people treat you in a lesser way than if you speak English. So all of that comes together to say to speakers, and I'm talking about people who use this as their normal everyday way of talking, they have indicated to them that this language is not valuable. And so, no, it's not treated equally.
0: Joseph, would you like to see this English-only rule abandoned in Parliament and allowing Jamaican to be spoken?
4: So there is no intention. I know absolutely nobody who wants Jamaican to replace English as the language of Jamaica. The calls are for full recognition of the language of the majority of Jamaicans, giving it co-official status with the English language. And so the country would have two official languages, both English and Jamaican. And that means that people would be entitled to accessing services of the state in whichever language they prefer. And we think that would do a great service in education, in the healthcare system, in the legal system, where so many people are disenfranchised because all of those systems interact with them in a language that they either do not control or that they only control to a certain extent.
0: I don't know if you can answer this, Joseph, but beyond the English language that's decreed in Parliament in Jamaica, if I was to enter a Parliament building, what other reminders are there that this political body is still very much rooted in the traditions of Westminster in London, many thousands of miles away?
4: Well, several weeks ago, it wasn't language that was the hot topic. It was the mace, which is a ceremonial object that is used during sittings of Parliament, and it has to be in place for legal proceedings to take place, and, you know, it's removed at the end of the sitting of Parliament. An opposition member, in protest, because she didn't think that she was being given the sort of attention she expected by the Speaker, she dislodged the mace. And that caused a whole debate, too, about, you know, rules and obeying the rules, etc. And that comes from way back and could be seen as a part of our colonial legacy. You know, so there are other reminders. The king is still Jamaica's head of state and is represented in Jamaica by a governor general. Now, the king doesn't really set our laws and so on. It's ceremonial more than anything else. But symbols matter, especially for young Jamaicans who want to feel that they are in a nation that is where Jamaicans are fully in control and that, you know, they have this right and also these hopes to contribute to a nation that is fully independent.
0: Joseph Farquharson is a senior lecturer at the University of the West Indies and joined us from the capital, Kingston.

0: 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Stay with us. 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
1: A film festival is putting the concept of cinema without borders to the test as residents of Nogales, Mexico and Nogales, Arizona watch films together from both sides of the border wall.
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1: I'm Scott Detrow, how films are bridging community across the border on All Things Considered from NPR News.
3: That's coming up next at 4 on Siouxland Public Media. We'll also get some looks at Siouxland Public Media News. Do have a chance for showers lasting through the evening, otherwise mostly cloudy tonight, low 45. A very nice weekend, partly sunny tomorrow, high 72, and we'll be in the 80s after that. Sunny for Sunday, high 80 and a high of 86 Memorial Day. 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
0: This is The World. I'm Marco Werman. Climate change is melting glaciers. That is a problem for the billions of people who live in places where a significant part of the water supply comes from glaciers. One of the most promising solutions is not new. For this week's installment of The Big Fix, profiling ambitious projects to confront the climate crisis, reporter Levi Bridges takes us to Kyrgyzstan in Central Asia.
4: In the town of Sumbula, people are cutting down apple trees. A local farmer named Kidirali Toychubayev leads me through an old apple orchard with just a couple trees left. Old gray stumps stick out of the earth. He says the apple trees died. The land has dried up. Water used to pour down from mountain glaciers this time of year. It filled a gushing stream, but now there's barely more than a trickle. That's because of climate change. Glaciers everywhere are shrinking, and the water supply here is dwindling. So a couple years ago, Toychubayev and other locals built their own glacier. Packed into a tiny Russian 4x4, Toychubayev takes me up into the mountains, where I spot what looks like the actual tip of an iceberg popping up from a green meadow. We follow a stream toward a mound of ice gleaming in the midday sun. It's about the size of a tiny house. The main thing to know about how they built this glacier is that it's relatively simple, cheap, and you don't even need electricity. Water just flows through a pipe from the stream and sprays out of a sprinkler into the air. It makes this metallic hum. And then it freezes, slowly creating a tower of ice.
5: 15 meters
6: выше.
4: Wow. Toychubayev says in winter, this thing can get up to around 50 feet tall. The idea is you make a glacier every winter. Come spring, it melts. A handful of towns here get a lot of their water from artificial glaciers. The water flows downhill through huge pipes into reservoirs and underground storage tanks. I shimmied down a manhole inside of one to take a look. And actually seeing the mechanics of it kind of blew my mind.
1: That is the sound of the water from the artificial glaciers reaching this village in this huge underground reservoir. This is modern plumbing in the age of climate change.
4: This system could help grow crops even as the climate warms. Oleg Guchgeldiev is the Kyrgyzstan representative for the UN's Food and Agriculture Organization. He says artificial glaciers work best when combined with other water-saving techniques like drip irrigation.
7: By this system, I think we will be able to use water more efficiently and improve even production in agriculture.
4: Artificial glaciers are kinda in right now, but they've been around for a while. Nishant Taku is a researcher at the University of Vermont. He says humans first built artificial glaciers in the mountains of South Asia more than 1,000 years ago. Legend has it,
5: when Genghis Khan and his army was trying to come towards India and Pakistan, people made these artificial glaciers to block the high altitude passes so that the army can't move from here to there.
4: Taku is improving the design with modern technology. The biggest challenge is keeping the pipes from freezing in winter. Taku has figured out how to do it, though, with little temperature sensors that send data back to a computer about the size of your hand. Temperatures below a certain point signal mechanical changes that get the water moving. The whole thing is powered by a little solar panel.
5: Basically, we are doing the exact same thing that was done in 10th century. We're just changing the form a little bit. Function is the same.
4: Researchers around the world are excited. Engineers in Chile are trying to see if this tech can stop a real glacier from melting. In Canada, they're looking into building artificial glaciers to create water reservoirs to fight wildfires. But the approach has its limits. Surya Balasubramanian is the founder of Acres of Ice, a startup in India working to improve man-made glaciers. He says this is a band-aid. The world still needs to reduce greenhouse gas emissions to save the real glaciers.
6: So it's just a way of providing more time for these communities to adapt to the reality that they are facing with climate change.
4: I got a better sense of what he means visiting Koktash, another village building glaciers.
8: Wow, they're much smaller.
4: I visited in early spring, and the glaciers had almost fully melted. Kyrgyzstan didn't have a real winter this year. Umatkul Halmatov, a local villager here, says it was just too warm. He says hundreds of people are leaving town, including his three sons, because there's not enough water to support agriculture. The glaciers here provide just enough water for drinking. Halmatov says if winters get any warmer, then they'll just build 10, maybe 15 little glaciers. That will buy his town more time, until they can find a better climate change solution. For The World, I'm Levi Bridges, Batken Region, Kyrgyzstan.
0: The musical rhythm known as cumbia is one of the oldest, most popular rhythms in Latin America. It first gained traction in the 1930s, and today you'll find cumbia embedded in a lot of music, from Argentina all the way up the continent to Mexico. Traditionally, its driving rhythm would come across on instruments like the accordion, drums, and maracas. Two current artists have taken cumbia, scrapped the acoustic instruments, and replaced them with, well, have a listen.

0: This track comes courtesy of the Meridian Brothers and Mexican Institute of Sound. It's off their new collaboration, an album titled Ruido Tovar. Camilo Lara is the brains behind MIS, Mexican Institute of Sound, or Instituto Mexicano de Sonido. He spoke with me recently from his home in Los Angeles. Camilo, hello.
1: Hello, Marco. Great speaking to you.
0: You've described this album as futuristic, but it's also based on a sound with a deep tradition across Latin America. So how were you conceptualizing cumbia when you went into the studio with Meridian Brothers?
1: We kind of had the same background. We were devoted to cumbia for a long time. We love tropical music. So we kind of decided to do this project together. I have a deep admiration for the Meridian Brothers. So for me, it was incredible to finally do a collaboration with them.
0: Yeah, so Eblis Alvarez, he's one of the members of Meridian Brothers. How did the two of you meet and decide to work together in this modernization of cumbia?
1: We know for a long time. We kind of start at the same time, and all my friends keep telling me about Meridian Brothers, and all his friends keep telling him about Mexican Institute of Sound. So we became good friends, and every time I saw him in Mexico, I got him a little drunk just for him to say yes if I invite him to a collaboration. But it never happened. He always was like, oh, no, it's very complex and it's difficult. So I gave up. And years later, he told me, like, okay, let's do an album together. Later, I asked him why he didn't want to do the collaboration before. And he's like, listen, I like to do long collaborations. I don't like to just be promiscuous and just do one track. I like a formal album. So we end up doing this album together.
0: Yeah, so those were wasted shots of tequila back in the day, I guess.
1: Absolutely, but it helped me to meet this incredible character, this fascinating person, and it just came on the right time because I knew what he was about and he knew me, so it was a friendship connection and collaboration.
0: Does this mean that we're just seeing the start of MIS, Meridian Brothers, collaboration?
1: I would love to, but at least we did this crazy experiment. We listen to a lot of cumbia, a lot of tropical music, and we focus on the 80s, on this period of time in cumbia where combos start to get smaller and they start switching from trumpets and big combos to synthesizers. So what it came is exactly what I would imagine is a combination of both bands.
0: That's so cool.

0: academic. It's almost, it's a relative of salsa. While in Mexico, it's more loose and kind of a, it's more like a party rhythm. So that fascinates Eblis, that coming from the background that it's very, cumbia is almost mathematics. He loved the idea just to be more relaxed and do this kind of a Mexican style cumbia. That's why we start doing that. I guess we got that spirit on the album.
1: Okay, let's not waste any time and hear what this is all about. This is actually a lesson in your style of cumbia. It's actually called Cumbia de los Estudiantes.

0: The music video to this track is a blast. It's kind of cartoonish characters that would not be out of place in a 1950s or 60s textbook or maybe cartoon. Is cumbia like the first rhythm young musicians learn in places like Mexico or Colombia?
1: Well, we were lucky and we were kind of pioneers of the new movement of cumbia. When I started playing cumbia, all my friends were ravers and we all went to raves. So I started DJing at raves and the minute I started playing cumbia, they started throwing me bottles and saying that was not music. So cumbia was not something in Mexico. It was very hard and people didn't get it. At least the middle classer in Mexico.
0: But they had heard it before. I mean, were they kind of rejecting what was old and kind of belonged to their parents?
1: It was not hip and it was not seen as something cool for kids to listen to that. Like the kids were into being Anglophiles and to listen to electronic music and all those stuff. So I guess it was a learning, like teaching process, like to all the people that look, cumbia, it's as incredible and it can be political and it can be intense. And so it took many, many years. Now cumbia is it's a commodity. It's huge and everyone loves it. And it's like, I put the example that, when I was growing up, cumbia was called tropical music. And nowadays it's called cumbia and it's very precise. It's like a coffee that on the past we just to take coffee and now you take a macchiato with a skim milk, in a very fancy place. And that happened to cumbia.
0: So you and Alvarez brought in one other musician to get on a track or two, Beck. Tell me about recording with him in Los Angeles.
1: Yes, Beck is an incredible character. And we kind of share also a lot of musical passions. And one of our references was all the time was Meridian Brothers. So I invite him and he say yes. So I feel very lucky we managed to have him.

0: I have to ask you one last thing, Camilo. You released this album, Rito Tovar, on Ansonia Records, which is an old New York City Latin music label that got overshadowed by the very prolific Fania label in the 60s. I only happen to know about it because the one and only Harry Sepulveda, at the greatest record store ever, the Record Mart in the Times Square subway station, now closed. Harry introduced me to Ansonia a bunch of years ago. Why did you want to release this album with Meridian Brothers on Ansonia?
1: Imagine being a jazz artist and have the possibility to be released through Blue Note. That's what I feel every time I see the logo of Ansonia in this record. It's a huge honor. I wouldn't think there is a place that honors more the spirit of the record than Ansonia. Ansonia was incredibly influential label for me and for Eblis. And

0: and I think it just adds so much. It's an honor. And I hope in the future, when people keep on discovering Ansonia, they hear this album as part of the whole catalog.
1: Camila Lara, a.k.a. M.I.S., along with the Meridian Brothers, are the brains behind the new album, Ruido Tovar. Camila, great to speak with you.
0: Thank you so much, Marco.

0: One more final note on cumbia. One of the world's most well-known and beloved ambassadors of cumbia died earlier this week. Toto La Momposina. Go to theworld.org to hear our tribute to her. In some cultures, grief is very private, and funerals in those cultures are strictly for family and friends. Strangers stay away out of respect. They certainly don't cry out loudly. But in some places, emotional strangers are welcome at funerals.
1: We don't have to be related to the person. We only have to get the feeling that a human being is dead.
0: That's Willis Omondi. He leads a group of professional mourners in Kenya. Omondi leads the mourners in a series of wails, a mix of lyrical song and passionate cries. This funeral is in Kenya's western Luo region, where the mourning profession thrives. Georgina Achieng is the niece of the man being buried.
2: In our culture as Luos, we believe that if somebody is dead, if you don't give him a good send-off, his spirit might hover around and maybe haunt some people, like the children or maybe even the family members. So if we give him a good send-off, we believe that the spirit is happy.
0: The professionalization of mourning is relatively new, but for those who have just lost someone they love, they appreciate the comfort of people paying respect to the deceased. As for the mourners that make a living on this, they say it's a good, steady job that anyone can do at just about any age. You're with the world.
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4: 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Astrophysicist Neil deGrasse Tyson lends his scientific acumen to the advice industry in his new book, Take Me to Your Leader. What you need to know for alien encounters, and all the latest news tomorrow morning at 7 on Weekend Edition from NPR News. Looking at the forecast, could have some rain left this evening. Otherwise, should be mostly cloudy overnight, low 45. And a very nice weekend, mostly sunny tomorrow with a high of 74. Keeps warming up. Sunny Sunday, high 81, and a sunny Memorial Day with a high getting up to 87. And temperatures will stay in the mid to low 80s as we head through next week. 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
0: This is The World. I'm Marco Werman. This year marks the centennial celebration of the famed Route 66 in the U.S. A recent AAA survey shows more than a third of adults are planning road trips to visit this main street of America in 2026. But as we hear from Gabriel Pietro Razio with KJZZ in Phoenix, there are some curious origins of Arizona's stretch of the Mother Road with ties to the Arab world.
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6: Long before all the neon, diners, gas stations, and motels dotted this humming highway, the U.S. Army first charted a course along the modern-day path of Route 66, surveying Arizona's high desert terrain for a wagon trail with an unlikely companion, camels.
7: What they do is they throw their cud up on you. So it's not like you see in the cartoons where they spit a little bit. They're accurate with it, up to 20 feet.
6: That's Freddy Andrea handling a dromedary camel named Crockett at the Phoenix Zoo.
7: So maybe he'll go... They sound a little bit like when a lion growls, you know, under his breath, kind of. Or maybe a little bit like Chewbacca.
6: And nearly two centuries ago, close to a dozen Middle Eastern cameleers helped ex-naval officer turned explorer Edward Fitzgerald Beale lug a caravan of camels through the arid American Southwest in the 1850s. Among them was Syrian Haji Ali, who locals affectionately called High Jolly. Born in the modern-day Turkish city of Izmir, Ali bred and trained camels in Algeria until the U.S. Army enlisted his skills as a camel driver. A pyramid-shaped memorial honors Haji Ali in the small Arizona town of Quartzsite. Future Confederate President Jefferson Davis, who at that time served as U.S. Secretary of War, was behind the idea to create a Camel Corps. Davis even secured money from Congress to fund this pre-Civil War experiment by importing more than 70 camels from Northern Africa and the Ottoman Empire.
8: I mean, they're serious about this. They were dead serious about making this work.
6: Tucson native Natalie Cook is a political geographer at Syracuse University. She has traveled to Arab countries like Egypt, Morocco, and Jordan at least 30 times, riding camels along the way. Growing up in southern Arizona, Cook often heard about her home state's unusual connection to this desert animal, but it wasn't until a golf visit where she stumbled upon a television program in Qatar that convinced Cook to explore more.
8: If the Qataris are talking about this camel project and they're aware of the Arizona history, then there's something more to this that I need to dig into. And so Beal sort of takes on this assignment, and he became a true believer. Like, he really thought the camels were the greatest.
6: In his War Department report, Beal went so far to say, "I look forward to the day when every mail route across the continent will be conducted and worked all together with this economical and noble brute."
9: You can ride a horse off a cliff. I'd be willing to bet a great deal of money that you could never get a camel to go off a cliff.
6: Missouri-based camel ride manager Chester Taylor, who owns the camels at Phoenix Zoo, is convinced this long-legged mammal could have become an enduring symbol of the West, like how the horse is seen today.
9: It's definitely a better working animal. It lives longer, it's stronger, it eats less, but the horses were afraid of them. And as cowboy Americans, they were not super into the Bedouins.
6: He's talking about nomadic Arab tribesmen who were hired by the U.S. Army to join this journey. Neither the horses nor indigenous peoples would have encountered camels. It was something the military was even counting on, says Cook.
8: The camel always was a sort of military object for the American colonial project and taking over this territory they now call Arizona. How do we scare off the indigenous people who are resisting our taking over of their land and resources?
6: Beal's wagon road became obsolete, but his camel-plotted blueprint really paved the way for gas-powered automobiles driving Route 66 nearly seven decades later.
5: Well, it gone through

0: Just when you thought it was safe to bring the kids to a flower show?
1: Hello, I'm James Whiting, and I'm here to show you around Love Honey Presents Aphrodite's Hot House.
0: Aphrodite's Hot House is a racy display at the Chelsea Flower Show. The show itself is an elite event in one of London's swankiest neighborhoods, so the theme of this exhibit is somewhat surprising. The Royal Horticultural Society website bills Aphrodite's garden as the ultimate pleasure garden, lush, fragrant, and just a little bit naughty. Floral designer James Whiting, who created the garden, gives a video tour.
1: Aphrodite is our inspiration. She's our main character on stage. This is like her tunnel of love, of her mythical garden, and it's all about the romance of finding love.
0: Yeah, love is doing a lot of work in that sentence. This garden is pretty explicit. It's sponsored by what the Brits call an adult toy company. Whiting says the exhibit has four stages or themes. First, the birth of desire. Next, flirtation and temptation.
1: Butterflies in the stomach moments of love.
0: Third stage, lust.
1: This is where everything gets quite sexy. The final
0: it's also where visitors see not just suggestive sculptural blooms, but also sex toys displayed. You know, there was a time when garden gnomes were too wild for the Chelsea Flower Show, so sex toys, quite the leap. But as Whiting told the AFP news team, flowers are all about sex.

0: Yeah, maybe you don't want to mention that story while gardening with a family this weekend. Speaking of which, it's Memorial Day weekend here in the U.S., and we've got a special edition of the show in store for Monday.
1: What I'm walking to every single day is other people. 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
0: 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Our channel is at The World News GBH. I'm Marco Werman. We'll see you back here on Monday. Until then, have a great weekend.
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5: 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Currently in Sioux City, we're looking at overcast skies and 66 degrees. The Iowa Lakes area is cooler. They're overcast and 54. For tonight, there's a chance for evening showers and thunderstorms, then turning partly cloudy. The low should be in the mid-40s. And for your Saturday, mostly sunny with a high of 74. And for Sunday, mostly sunny with a high of 81. 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
6: Those kids needed our support. 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
7: I'm Juana Summers.
8: And I'm Mary Louise Kelly. This hour, how the Detroit Opera is reimagining the opera Apartment House 1776 for America's Birthday.
9: That's in the DNA of the country, that you would have ideas that are different. 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
7: And our co-host Elsa Chang sits down with Byron Allen.
8: His comedy talk show is filling the late night slot held until yesterday by Stephen Colbert's Late Show.
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11: Live from NPR News in Washington, I'm Ryland Barton. A federal judge dismissed human smuggling charges against Kilmar Abrego Garcia today. His wrongful deportation to El Salvador last year became an embarrassment for the Trump administration when it was ordered to return him to the U.S. Abrego Garcia claimed the timing of the criminal charges and inflammatory statements about him by top Trump officials demonstrated the prosecution was vindictive. He's still fighting efforts to deport him from the country. Secretary of State Marco Rubio says there's still more work to do to reach a deal with Iran. President Trump has been threatening more military action, as NPR's Michelle Kellerman reports.
12: After meeting NATO counterparts in Sweden, Secretary Rubio was asked about the prospects of a deal with Iran. He says the goal is an agreement that covers Iran's nuclear program and reopens the Strait of Hormuz.
13: But we also have to have a plan B. And plan B is, what if Iran refuses to open the straits? What if Iran decides, we refuse to open the straits, we're going to own the straits, and we're going to charge tolls for it? Okay, at that point, something has to be done about it.
12: and he says this affects Europe more than the U.S. Rubio repeated his frustration that a few NATO allies did not let the U.S. use bases to launch the war against Iran. The Strait of Hormuz was operating normally before the war. Michelle Kellerman, NPR News, the State Department.
11: Two Democratic senators are demanding answers from the Treasury Department about the decision to settle a case over the leak of President Trump's tax returns. NPR's Carrie Johnson reports.
8: Senators Elizabeth Warren of Massachusetts and Ron Wyden of Oregon are writing officials at the Treasury Department to get more detail about what they call an outrageously corrupt deal that creates a nearly $2 billion taxpayer fund that could compensate January 6 rioters and other Trump allies. The senators want the Inspector General for Tax Administration to probe whether any laws have been broken that bar political interference in the audit work of the IRS. Acting Attorney General Todd Blanche is defending the settlement, asserting Trump and his family will not receive any direct financial benefit. But the deal also seems to shield Trump from any legal problems over his past tax returns. Carrie Johnson, NPR News, Washington.
11: Authorities in northeastern Congo have banned funeral wakes and gatherings of more than 50 people to curb the Ebola outbreak. There are now 750 suspected cases and 177 suspected deaths, though more are expected as surveillance expands. Dr. Satish Pillai is the CDC's incident manager for Ebola response.
14: We are preparing to deploy 7 additional headquarters-based subject matter experts of viral hemorrhagic fever to DRC and Uganda to support our country office's needs.
11: Efforts to contain the virus face challenges, including misinformation and clashes with local customs. The United Nations has released $60 million to aid the response. 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
15: Good afternoon. I'm Alejandra Perez for Siouxland Public Media News. 4 Republican candidates are seeking the South Dakota governor post, and the primary election on June 2nd will determine who advances to the November ballot. The 4 Republicans running for governor include businessman Toby Doden, Congressman Dusty Johnson, Governor Larry Roden, and State House Speaker John Hansen. Johnson has a sizable advantage in campaign fundraising. A recent poll shows that Doden is taking the lead in the race, a spot that Johnson recently held in another poll. Johnson aims to launch an initiative that invests about $2 million to grow the state's economy by turning residents' ideas to thriving local businesses. According to Roden's website, his accomplishments include the largest property tax cut in state history, which was passed by the legislature this year. That point was also voiced by Hansen as he helped oversee the bill. All 4 men have voiced they are against abortion. If no candidate receives at least 35% of the vote on June 2nd, a runoff will be scheduled for July 28th. I'm Alejandra Perez for Siouxland Public Media News. Check out this news and other items on our website at kwit.org.
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16: 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Other contributors include the estate of Joan B. Kroc, whose bequest serves as an enduring investment in the future of public radio and seeks to help NPR be the model for high-quality journalism in the 21st century. 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
1: You ain't nothing but a hound dog. Been snooping around my door. You ain't nothing.
2: 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Hi there, Gretchen Gondek with my co-host Deanna Jarvis from Noah's Hope. He's here today. And we have kind of a special dog we're going to talk about.
3: Yeah, we do. He's such a good little boy. He's a five-month-old puppy. Let's just say that. He's only 5 months old. He's weighing in already at about 45 pounds. So Rodney is his name, and he is going to be a large breed dog. Right now, he is very, very social, so we'll need to keep up with that. But he does have a little special need. He has a deformed front leg that he was born with. What does that mean for Rodney? It means nothing, because he does not know that he's any different from any other puppy. He plays, he runs, he's good with dogs, he's good with kids, he's good with cats. The only thing is his foster mom that I have noticed, he does have a hard time going downstairs. He can come up them like a champ, so he's probably looking for a home with minimal stairs to go up and down. But just like every puppy, he just needs training and a special home to give him some love.
2: And for more information.
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4: Live from NPR News in Culver City, California, I'm Dwayne Brown. The new Federal Reserve Chairman was sworn in today, replacing Jerome Powell. He faces an economy with rising inflation and an ongoing war with Iran that has sent energy prices soaring to record highs. Kevin Warsh says he hopes to learn from others' mistakes.
5: I will lead a reform-oriented Federal Reserve, learning from past successes and mistakes both, escaping static frameworks and models, and upholding clear standards of integrity and performance. Today marks a return to an institution that I do in fact cherish.
4: The Fed is supposed to be insulated from political interference, but President Trump has repeatedly challenged those boundaries, attacking the central bank for not slashing interest rates. Trump says Warsh will be, quote, totally independent. The deadline is quickly approaching for people in some parts of the country who want to register to vote in the primary elections. NPR's Hansi Luong reports.
6: Today is Oklahoma's voter registration deadline for the state's June 16th primary. Eligible voters in Oklahoma have only hours left to sign up online or in person or get their mail-in application postmarked. If you are registering by mail, the U.S. Postal Service recommends that you go to a post office and ask for a free manual postmark at the counter. In Washington, D.C., eligible voters have until Tuesday to get in their mail-in application or to register online. But D.C. voters still have time to register in person during early voting and on the day of D.C.'s primary on June 16th. If you've already registered to vote, you may want to go to your election official's website and check your status. Eligible voters can sometimes be removed from lists, especially if they move, change their name, or haven't voted in a while. Hansi Luong, NPR News.
4: Well, stocks finished higher on Wall Street following upbeat earnings reports from companies in the retail and tech sectors. 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
7: Good afternoon. This is Brett Hayworth for Siouxland Public Media News. Back on May 4th, gas prices surged 40 cents in one day, moving well past the $4 mark in Sioux City and have remained there. As the Memorial Day weekend arrives, national prices are at the highest since 2022, so the estimated 38 million expected holiday drivers will be paying a lot more than a year ago. The weekly fuel report from the Iowa Department of Agriculture shows the average price for self-service unleaded in Iowa was $4.28 per gallon on May 20th, which is up 9 cents from last week. The Iowa price is up by $1.34 per gallon compared to 1 year ago, and the national average price is now $4.56. Gas prices hit $3 per gallon in Iowa the first week in March and have trended upwards in fast fashion over the 3 months since. Iowa State Patrol is reminding people that their trip could be slowed by construction in numerous places. In other news, the Iowa Senate Ethics Committee has voted unanimously to dismiss a complaint against State Senator Zach Walls unless the complainant submits more evidence within 120 days. The complaint alleges Walls violated Senate ethics rules by overseeing political contributions when he worked as executive director of Next 50 Network, LLC. Walls' lawyer says that is a politically motivated complaint filed by a supporter of his opponent in a Democratic primary for U.S. Senate. Republicans on the committee initially sought to refer the matter to the Iowa Ethics and Campaign Disclosure Board, but Democrats, including Cindy Winkler, voted that down. She says it's a difficult situation, but the evidence provided wasn't enough to take further action. And now more news from Alejandra Perez.
8: The Cherokee City Council is seeking to get state funding to help homeowners after the 2024 severe flooding. A grant application of $600,000 will be submitted to the Iowa Economic Development Authority. The city is aiming to create a buyout program for the homes that are damaged beyond repair. The total cost for the project is estimated at $2.3 million, which the council discussed earlier this week, as first reported by KTIV. Roughly 75% of the total funding could come from a Federal Emergency Management Agency grant program. I'm Alejandra Perez for Siouxland Public Media News.
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10: 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I'm Mary Louise Kelly in Washington.
11: And I'm Elsa Chang in Culver City, California. The Late Show with Stephen Colbert is officially off the air. And taking its place tonight is a show called Comics Unleashed. It's been around for years. It's a comedy roundtable produced by the media mogul Byron Allen.
12: All right. We're going to have a great time tonight. Some very funny people here.
11: Allen makes this show right here in Culver City. And so I headed over to his production studios yesterday to sit down with him. And in a wide-ranging conversation for NPR's video podcast Newsmakers, we talked about his love of comedy, his first writing job, and how he made his fortune. Allen told me that airing his show in the 11:35 p.m. slot has been a lifelong dream.
12: I feel great. I feel amazing. You know, I tell everybody I have been pursuing this for 51 years.
11: And then the conversation got way more heated than I expected. This show has had hundreds of episodes since you started it about 20 years ago.
12: That's right.
11: And let's be honest, Byron, your show, Comics Unleashed, is nowhere near as popular as the show that it's replacing, Colbert.
12: I never said
11: okay.
12: it was.
11: Well, wait. Yeah. For years, your show has not gotten great reviews. People on IMDb gave it a rating of 4.3
12: out of
11: 10.
12: That's too many.
11: That's not a great rating, Byron.
12: 4.3,
11: so
12: that's too many.
11: I want to ask you, are you doing anything different with this show this time around so you can make it better?
12: Okay.
11: Do you want to make it better?
12: Okay, so we're going to talk about better.
11: Yeah.
12: Let's talk about better. Am I going to do anything different?
11: Yeah.
12: Absolutely not!
11: Wait, but Byron, the reason I'm asking you if you're going to meet the moment is you have an opportunity here. You have an opportunity to capture Stephen Colbert's audience. Which is more than 2.5 million viewers per episode. Wait, you have no interest in their eyeballs?
12: Well, here's what I have to say.
11: Okay.
12: Real simple. So now, when we started doing the show, right, Comics Unleashed, we're now celebrating our 20th anniversary. 20 years.
11: Yeah.
12: You tell me what show could stay on the air that long. And I'm proud of it because we've had on over 1,000 comedians. And we've had on every shape, size, color, black, white, Asian, Hispanic, gay, Jewish, Muslim.
11: Now, I want to know, have you had any conversations with anybody at CBS or at Paramount about boundaries not to cross or topics to avoid on Comics Unleashed?
12: Absolutely not.
11: Okay. How about the road?
12: No, you asked the question. I'm going to be clear. Well, I have absolutely not had any conversations with anybody at CBS or Paramount about what to say or not to say, politics or no boundaries.
11: If Paramount or if someone at CBS down the road comes to you and says, don't have that comic on your show or don't talk about that topic, what would you do in that scenario?
12: I would say, guys, enjoy the $150 million I save you.
11: Okay.
3: Now, we've been talking a lot about
12: Elsa,
3: how you
12: come
3: say...
12: Come on now. You have to talk to me business show, not show business. You have to... You have to remember
3: let's
12: this,
3: Let's talk
12: Elsa.
3: About your business show.
12: Let's talk about business show. I pay them millions on top of the $150 they're saving. Oh,
3: you're
12: yeah.
3: You're saving them money.
12: Oh,
3: and
12: yeah.
3: also, you're offering...
12: And I'm paying them.
3: You're also offering them comedy that you say will not be controversial. In fact...
12: I didn't say the word controversial.
3: Well, okay. Let me read your quote. I'm
12: going to
3: read your quote. Byron, let me read your quote. These
12: okay.
3: are your words.
12: Okay.
3: We are doing a show with nothing political,
12: That's
3: racist,
12: right.
3: sexist,
12: That's
3: or
12: right.
3: homophobic.
12: That's right.
3: Just clean comedy.
12: I never used the word controversial.
3: What do you say to people out there who are listening yeah. or reading that quote and
12: yeah.
3: thinking to themselves... That sounds like some boring, toothless comedy.
12: Okay, here's what I would
3: say. What do you say to them?
12: I would say to them, for you, that may be boring, toothless comedy. You have a huge audience out there. You only need 1% or 2% to be a success. Not everybody's going to love me. But there is that 1% or 2% that will be like, hell yeah, I'm rolling with you. And I learned that at an early age. And by the way, that simple lesson made me a billionaire.
3: You've been doing comedy since you were a kid. We've been talking about you were on Carson when you were 18.
12: Yes.
3: Can you just explain to me, like, over the years, over the course of your life,
12: yeah.
3: why did you decide eventually to start leaning more into the business side of it all instead of focusing on the craft of comedy itself and only that?
12: Yeah. It's not show business, it's business show.
3: Okay. Your favorite line.
12: It is business show.
3: That's meaning?
12: Look, I've been able to sell... 74 television shows. I have on more first-run shows than all the studios combined. I have on over 13 hours a day of television with my name on it. And that's important to me because
3: yeah.
12: my passion is to make sure that we own something as black people in America.
3: Right.
12: That we control.
3: That black people not just make content, they own the content.
12: We own the content.
3: Yeah.
12: You know, we have plenty of corporations out here who make money off of our style, our creativity, our swagger. But that's over. It's time for us to own it.
3: I get that. And I get that that's a very important desire.
12: Yes.
3: I also want to understand what kind of media mogul you want to be.

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1: So, who's that guy? 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
2: 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Happy Friday. This is Earl Horlick. Just looking out the window, the sun came up. When did that happen? Currently in Sioux City, we're looking at, partly cloudy skies right now and 71 degrees. It's gone up. The Iowa Lakes area is still breezy and overcast in 59. For tonight, there's a chance for an evening showers and thunderstorms, then turning partly cloudy. I think we're already partly cloudy in Sioux City. The lows can be in the mid-40s. And for your Saturday, mostly sunny skies with a high of 74. For the extended, mostly sunny on Sunday with a high of 81. And for Memorial Day Monday, sunny and a high of 87. So it's going to be a great weekend. Now let's go back to All Things Considered from National Public Radio. That's up next. Enjoy.
0: The nation's top intelligence official is resigning.
3: Senate Republicans push back hard against the $1.8 billion settlement fund to compensate President Trump's allies.
0: And why isn't Trump going to his son's wedding this weekend?
3: We'll get you caught up on the week in Washington this Friday, May 22nd, on All Things Considered.
0: I'm Mary Louise Kelly.
3: And I'm Juana Summers. Ahead this hour, an update on hunger in Gaza.
4: The long-term responsibility of feeding an entire population cannot rest on one organization alone.
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5: He tells me that I have to arrive at Washington Dulles International Airport. I think the first thing that was going through my head was denial.
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6: Live from NPR News in Washington, I'm Ryland Barton. Tulsi Gabbard is resigning as President Trump's Director of National Intelligence. She says she's leaving to support her husband, who's battling a rare bone cancer, as NPR's Franco Ordonez reports.
7: In a letter to President Trump, Gabbard thanked the president for the opportunity to lead the office of the Director of National Intelligence, but she said she needed to be there for her husband. She wrote, "I cannot in good conscience ask him to face this fight alone while I continue in this demanding and time-consuming position." Gabbard is the latest in a series of cabinet officials to leave the Trump administration. Other departures include Homeland Security Secretary Kristi Noem and Attorney General Pam Bondi. Trump commended Gabbard for doing a, quote, incredible job and said he will miss her. He added that Principal Deputy Director of National Intelligence, Aaron Lucas, will serve as Acting Director of National Intelligence. Franco Ordonez, NPR News. The White House.
6: A federal judge has cleared Kilmar Obrego-Garcia of all charges. The court found that the Trump administration's case against him may have been retaliation after his wrongful deportation to El Salvador gained national attention. Mariana Bacchial from member station WPLN reports.
8: Prosecutors charged Obrego-Garcia with human smuggling based on a 2.5-year-old traffic stop in Tennessee. In his ruling, Judge Waverly Crenshaw found issue with the delay in prosecution. Obrego-Garcia's federal investigation began only after the Supreme Court ordered he be returned to the U.S. He also pointed to a senior prosecutor who resigned from the DOJ after his recommendation not to charge Obrego-Garcia went unheeded. For NPR News, I'm Mariana Baca-Yao in Nashville.
6: This evening, SpaceX will try again to launch its Starship rocket. NPR's Jeff Brumfield reports it comes as the company is preparing to become a publicly traded company.
9: SpaceX tried to send Starship to space yesterday, but with just seconds to go, a problem with the launch pad forced them to abort.
10: We are going to be standing down from a launch.
9: They're trying again tonight. Earlier this week, SpaceX announced plans for an initial public offering. Filings showed just how important Starship is to the future of the business. SpaceX wants to use it to go to the moon, build AI data centers in space, and more. So far, Starship tests have had a roughly 50-50 success rate. Analysts say if this next test flight fails, it will likely hurt the company's valuation. Jeff Brumfield, NPR News.
6: A bipartisan group of senators is departing for a tour of Arctic nations to reassure U.S. allies. The group will be entirely women. They're visiting four nations, meeting with Arctic militaries, and visiting a Norwegian archipelago. So remote, they'll need escorts to avoid run-ins with polar bears. It comes after President Trump threatened to take control of Greenland, which is an autonomous Danish territory. U.S. stock market closed out its eighth straight winning week today. This is NPR.
11: Good afternoon. I'm Alejandra Perez for Siouxland Public Media News. Four Republican candidates are seeking the South Dakota governor post, and the primary election on June 2nd will determine who advances to the November ballot. The four Republicans running for governor include businessman Toby Doden, Congressman Dusty Johnson, Governor Larry Roden, and State House Speaker John Hansen. Johnson has a sizable advantage in campaign fundraising. A recent poll shows that Doden is taking the lead in the race, a spot that Johnson recently held in another poll. Johnson aims to launch an initiative that invests about $2 million to grow the state's economy by turning residents' ideas to thriving local businesses. According to Roden's website, his accomplishments include the largest property tax cut in state history, which was passed by the legislature this year. That point was also voiced by Hansen as he helped oversee the bill. All four men have voiced they are against abortion. If no candidate receives at least 35% of the vote on June 2nd, a runoff will be scheduled for July 28th. I'm Alejandra Perez for Siouxland Public Media News. Check out this news and other items on our website at kwit.org.
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1: You ain't nothing but a hound dog. Been snooping around the door. You ain't nothing.
2: Support today for Welcome Sit Stay comes from Greenberg's Jewelers. Hi there, Gretchen Gondek with my co-host Deanna Jarvis from Noah's Hope. He's here today. And we have kind of a special dog we're going to talk about.
3: Yeah, we do. He's such a good little boy. He's a five-month-old puppy. Let's just say that. He's only 5 months old. He's weighing in already at about 45 pounds. So Rodney is his name, and he is going to be a large breed dog. Right now, he is very, very social, so we'll need to keep up with that. But he does have a little special need. He has a deformed front leg that he was born with. What does that mean for Rodney? It means nothing, because he does not know that he's any different from any other puppy. He plays, he runs, he's good with dogs, he's good with kids, he's good with cats. The only thing is his foster mom that I have noticed, he does have a hard time going downstairs. He can come up them like a champ, so he's probably looking for a home with minimal stairs to go up and down. But just like every puppy, he just needs training and a special home to give him some love.
2: And for more information.
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3: Thank you.
4: NPR News in Culver City, California. I'm Dwayne Brown. Secretary of State Marco Rubio has met with NATO leaders in Sweden to discuss the Iran war, which has sent global energy prices soaring as the Strait of Hormuz remains closed to commercial tanker traffic. Rubio says there's been slight progress made during talks with Iran, but the fundamentals remain the same, that Iran cannot have a nuclear weapon.
5: We're going to have to address the issue of enrichment. We're going to have to address the issue of the highly enriched uranium. And then added to this, of course, is the issue of the straits. Iran is trying to create a tolling system. They're trying to convince Oman, by the way, to join them in this tolling system in an international waterway. There is not a country in the world that should accept that.
4: Rubio speaking days after President Trump decided to hold off on any further military strikes against Iran as fragile negotiations continue. But the real irony is the strait was completely open and not controlled by Iran before the U.S.-Israeli attack almost 3 months ago. The Lebanese government says two Israeli airstrikes, including one targeting a medical center, killed six paramedics and four other people today in southern Lebanon. Here's NPR's Jane Arraf.
6: The Lebanese health ministry says one attack in the village of Hanawiya killed four medical personnel while they were at work at the emergency medical center. The Lebanese government said a separate airstrike that appeared to target a motorcycle rider near the village of Deir Khanun al-Nahar killed six people, including a Syrian child and two paramedics. The Ministry of Public Health says Israeli airstrikes have killed more than 120 medical personnel and first responders since the war between Israel and Iran-backed Hezbollah began in March. It says at least 17 hospitals have been damaged in the Israeli strikes. Israel had no immediate comment on the latest attacks.
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7: Good afternoon. This is Brett Hayworth for Siouxland Public Media News. Back on May 4th, gas prices surged 40 cents in one day, moving well past the $4 mark in Sioux City and have remained there. As the Memorial Day weekend arrives, national prices are at the highest since 2022, so the estimated 38 million expected holiday drivers will be paying a lot more than a year ago. The weekly fuel report from the Iowa Department of Agriculture shows the average price for self-service unleaded in Iowa was $4.28 per gallon on May 20th, which is up 9 cents from last week. The Iowa price is up by $1.34 per gallon compared to 1 year ago, and the national average price is now $4.56. Gas prices hit $3 per gallon in Iowa the first week in March and have trended upwards in fast fashion over the 3 months since. Iowa State Patrol is reminding people that their trip could be slowed by construction in numerous places. In other news, the Iowa Senate Ethics Committee has voted unanimously to dismiss a complaint against State Senator Zach Walls unless the complainant submits more evidence within 120 days. The complaint alleges Walls violated Senate ethics rules by overseeing political contributions when he worked as executive director of Next 50 Network, LLC. Walls' lawyer says that is a politically motivated complaint filed by a supporter of his opponent in the Democratic primary for U.S. Senate. Republicans on the committee initially sought to refer the matter to the Iowa Ethics and Campaign Disclosure Board, but Democrats, including Cindy Winkler, voted that down. She says it's a difficult situation, but the evidence provided wasn't enough to take further action. And now more news from Alejandra Perez.
0: The Cherokee City Council is seeking to get state funding to help homeowners after the 2024 severe flooding. A grant application of $600,000 will be submitted to the Iowa Economic Development Authority. The city is aiming to create a buyout program for the homes that are damaged beyond repair. The total cost for the project is estimated at $2.3 million, which the council discussed earlier this week, as first reported by KTIV. Roughly 75% of the total funding could come from a Federal Emergency Management Agency grant program. I'm Alejandra Perez for Siouxland Public Media News.
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9: 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I'm Juana Summers.
10: And I'm Mary Louise Kelly. The United States is restricting travel from countries in East Central Africa hit with an Ebola outbreak. All flights from the region will be routed to a single U.S. airport in a Virginia suburb of Washington, D.C. NPR's Ping Huang reports on the first days of the new policy.
11: On Thursday morning, Michael Ruprecht went to Uganda's international airport at 2 in the morning to catch a flight. When he got to the airline counter, he had a strange exchange.
12: They asked me what my final destination was, and I told them Michigan. And they did this sort of double look and asked me, was I sure I was going to Michigan?
11: Ruprecht is a medical student and freelance reporter. He was in Uganda working on stories for NPR. You will hear those stories later. For now, he was trying to get home to Michigan. The man at the counter showed him a memo from U.S. Customs and Border Protection.
12: He tells me that I have to arrive at Washington Dulles International Airport. I think the first thing that was going through my head was denial. I wasn't sure if this was real.
11: Ruprecht was one of the first passengers flying under a policy announced just hours before. All Americans returning from Uganda or South Sudan or the Democratic Republic of Congo had to travel to a single U.S. airport. The African countries have been hit by a growing Ebola outbreak. Ruprecht frantically rebooked his flights. When he arrived at Dulles Airport after 20 hours of travel, he was flagged for extra screening.
12: They had these tarps put up that created these pseudo doctor office rooms.
11: An official from the Centers for Disease Control and Prevention brought him into one.
12: The first time he checked my temperature, he actually told me my temperature was a bit high. And he immediately asked me, am I nervous? I told him yes. And he retook my temperature a second time and he told me, oh, now it's normal.
11: A third temperature check was also normal, so they moved on to questions. Ruprecht confirmed he had no symptoms of Ebola and that he did not treat patients or attend any funerals in Uganda. They finished by taking his contact information.
12: It took 5 to 10 minutes. It was pretty quick. And I'll be honest, it was pretty anticlimactic. I expected some more things to happen.
11: In a past Ebola epidemic, passengers flying from affected areas got thermometers and burner phones and strict instructions for next steps. Ruprecht got none of that, but he made his connecting flight home to Michigan. Dr. Lori Forlano is state epidemiologist for Virginia.
13: I think in the beginning of any response like this, at least from my personal perspective, a little chaos is part of the gig.
11: She says the CDC is notifying states of returning passengers.
13: So some people will be monitored or checked in on daily. Some will not require that frequency, and that's dependent upon their exposure risk.
11: Forlano says they're ready for it, and they've done it before, but it's happening on top of other things Virginia is dealing with, a measles outbreak and monitoring for hantavirus. The airport arrival policy applies only to U.S. citizens and permanent residents. Others who have recently been in Ebola-affected countries can't come at all, according to a CDC order this week. Dr. Marty Cetrin is former head of the CDC's Division of Global Migration and Quarantine.
14: Travel bans rarely work in and of themselves. And when people feel like there's a restriction, but they have a desperate need to travel, they will often find a way.
11: Cetrin managed the agency's policy during the 2014 Ebola epidemic when they didn't stop travelers from coming. He says viruses don't respect borders. To end the danger for real, any screening efforts in the U.S. must be combined with efforts to stop the outbreak at the source. Ping Huang, NPR News.
15: President Trump's endorsement in a U.S. Senate race in Texas has upended one of the year's biggest elections. MAGA loyalist Ken Paxton won Trump's backing over incumbent Senator John Cornyn, a pillar of the Republican Party's establishment wing. The bitter primary has exposed a crack in the red wall of Texas as Republican factions battle for control. Democrats say it's opened a path for the state's first blue wave in decades. NPR congressional correspondent Claudia Grisales is in Texas.
16: Music is blaring, the smell of smoked meats fills the air, and people are scrambling for chairs at this old-school barbecue joint. This political rally has drawn a diverse group of voters from the Houston suburb of Katy. It could be mistaken for a victory party. But this is a campaign stop for controversial MAGA star Ken Paxton, who's challenging U.S. Senator John Cornyn. The costly, bitter Republican primary became a loyalty contest for President Trump. This week, he endorsed Paxton as early voting was underway, news this crowd was already celebrating.
17: And obviously, Donald Trump came in and did an amazing job. And by the way, did you all notice he endorsed me yesterday?
16: The Texas Attorney General came to the race with legal and personal baggage. Since he's entered the office, he's fended off criminal indictments, whistleblower allegations, and political trials. But for supporters like Ricardo Vidarra, those failed efforts prove Paxton is a fighter. Voting for Cornyn is like voting for a Democrat, Vidarra says in Spanish. The runoff has become the most expensive on record. And Cornyn, who spent nearly $20 million on ads and was backed by national Republicans, has seen his campaign go on life support. Paxton says work leading Texas in lawsuits against Democrats' policies in Washington eclipses Cornyn's long tenure.
17: That's more stuff in 1 week than John Cornyn did in 42 years. That's pretty pathetic.
16: MAGA supporters attack Cornyn for working on bipartisan gun legislation after the Uvalde, Texas school shooting, and say he should have pushed to kill the Senate filibuster to pass a Trump-backed SAVE Act to install new voting restrictions. Brandon Roddinghouse, a politics professor at the University of Houston,

0: council.
1: The two audiences, each on a separate side of the wall, clap together. 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
1: So, who's that guy? 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
2: 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Happy Friday. This is Earl Horlick. Currently in Sioux City, we're looking at partly cloudy skies, I think, and 71 degrees. The Iowa Lakes area is snow cloudy and 60. For tonight, a chance for evening showers and thunderstorms, then becoming partly cloudy during the overnight hours. The lows can be 45. And for your Saturday, mostly sunny with a high of 74. The extended Sunday, mostly sunny with a high of 81. And for Memorial Day Monday, sunny with a high of 87. So it's going to be a great weekend, it looks like. Coming up at 8 o'clock, we have Mark Munger's SPM PM. But up next, World Cafe right here on Sioux Line Public Media. 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
3: Jack Antonoff wants you to focus less on how a song is made and more on how it makes you feel, because that's where the wonder lies.
4: Everyone contains their own version of magic, and for some people it's through songwriting, for some people it's through cooking, for some people it's teaching. Like, everyone has a thing.
3: For Antonoff, that magic is found time and time again with his band Bleachers. Their new album, Everyone for 10 Minutes, was a chance for the band to look back and remember the early days.
4: You forget that certain things even happened because people don't recognize them in you, and I almost feel like I need to, like, plant a flag, like, remind myself and everyone of where I actually come from.
3: Coming up, we'll hear a live solo performance from Jack, and in a wide-ranging conversation, he'll talk about what the real threat behind AI music is.
4: Artistically, I couldn't be less worried about AI, but I'm terrified about what it'll do for paying artists fairly.
3: It's Bleachers. I'm Kaleo. This is World Cafe.
5: This is National Native News. I'm Brian Bull, sitting in for Jill Freitas. A congressional watchdog office found some minors with black lung disease face barriers in getting federal payments for their disabilities. KNAU's Chris Clements reports that rings true to a former coal miner and advocate on the Navajo Nation.
6: Alex Osif is Navajo, Hopi, and Pima, and a former coal miner at the Black Mesa and Kayenta mines. He says the coal companies that are on the hook for paying miners' benefits can slow the process down by not providing employment histories.
7: So that's the kind of complications I'm having, proving that the miner did work at a mine for so many years.
6: The lengthy process of applying for benefits is one issue identified by the U.S. Government Accountability Office in a new report. It also found many coal miners have trouble using the health benefits they're entitled to, like when they need money for transportation to doctor's appointments.
7: The program needs to view these operators and continue to make sure that they stand up to their promise to the miner.
6: To help with that issue, the report says the feds need to keep track of the medical coverage coal companies give disabled miners. For KNAU, I'm Chris Clements.
5: The daughter of missing Juneau, Alaska woman Tracy Day wants people to know who her mother was beyond an MMIW rallying cry. It's been 7 years since Day disappeared, and the family is still searching for answers. KTOO's Yvonne Crumery has more.
8: Kaylin Schneider says her mom was always finding new adventures for the family to go on. The house she grew up in was spotless, and Tracy Day was taking night classes to be a nurse. Her struggles with mental health came later.
9: But I feel like when she went missing, everybody's like, oh, she's living in St. Vincent, and like she's a mentally ill addict. And it was just not the way I wanted people to see her, because my mom was a wonderful parent, and she wasn't always sick.
8: Schneider says when she was a young child, she was the victim of child sexual abuse by her friend's father. After Day found out what had happened, she blamed herself for trusting the family. Schneider believes it triggered Day's mental health issues.
9: It, like, changed her brain chemistry. That's the best way I could explain it.
8: Schneider thinks that changed the trajectory of her mother's life. Day struggled with mental illness and substance abuse. But Schneider wants people to know her mom the way she remembers her, as a dignified, glamorous woman.
9: She was kind of like a diva, you know, like back in the day, she always had her hair done, lipstick done, nails, everything. She was always dressed so beautifully.
8: She was also a devoted parent, and she was fun.
9: When she wasn't at work, we were never bored. We would go ride our bike, and we would get curly fries with cheese and milkshakes, and then we would go to the duck pond and feed the ducks, and, like, she was a good, playful parent.
8: And Schneider says that even through Day's later mental health crises, she always stuck around and checked in with her family.
9: She would not take off. She's the opposite. She's like the parent that, like, annoys you because they're showing up so much.
8: Schneider's son was born after Day went missing. He's 5 years old now, and she's finding herself having to explain the absence.
10: My son, he's at that age where he's starting to question, like, what happened to Grandma, and, like, why is she not in your life? So horrible. He always asks, are you going to disappear? And, oh, God, like, as a mom, that is just horrible, knowing that my son has that thought in his head because he knows it's a possibility.
8: So she says for him and for her newborn son, she will keep looking for the truth of what happened to her mom.
9: I really want to keep searching and talking about her case, not only for me, but also for my sons. I want them to know that people are still interested in care.
8: In Juneau, I'm Yvonne Crumery.
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2: From NPR, it's World Cafe. Hey, I'm Stephen Kaleo. I'll say it here again. Jack Antonoff calls it like he sees it. And that refreshing, no-nonsense honesty coming from one of the most successful producers of his generation is one of the reasons I've come to love sitting down to talk with him. To talk about making music, the industry at large, and most importantly, his spiritual center, Bleachers. Jack's here for a wide-ranging conversation around the release of the band's latest album, Everyone for 10 Minutes. We'll go back to his DIY touring days with Jack and company crammed into a van on a musical mission from God. And we'll also talk about why we should think less about the process of making art and more about the magical experience it creates. Plus, life at his home away from home, Electric Lady Studios. And finally, when it comes to AI-generated music, Antonoff makes the case that authentic art made by humans still matters more. But we're not out of the weeds yet. Like I said, it's a no-nonsense hang. Let's go. The van. Here is Bleachers on World Cafe.

0: 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From the battlefields of the Civil War to the front lines of more recent conflicts in the Middle East, Sioux City area residents have answered the call to serve. This exhibit brings history to life through a collection of uniforms, weaponry, and equipment spanning conflicts from the Civil War to the post-9/11 era. The exhibit will remain on view through August 23rd. Information at SiouxCityMuseum.org. Coming up at 7, World Cafe continues. We'll hear from Paris, Paloma, Florence Road, and The Roots. SPMPM follows that tonight at 8. 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
1: Welcome back. It's World Cafe. Thanks again to Jack Antonoff and Bleachers. The new album, Everyone for 10 Minutes, is available now. 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Back into music with Steven Sanchez from his new album, Love, Love, Love. A little Motown in this one. It's Sweet Love.

0: From last year's album, Chain Your Dragon, it's Goose putting the wraps on this edition of The Cafe with Madalena. Thanks again to our guest, Jack Antonoff of Bleachers, and hat tip to our producer, Miguel Perez, for his work on the session. We make this show from WXPN at the University of Pennsylvania in Philadelphia, but we couldn't do it without all of the affiliates nationwide that make this show possible. I'm Stephen Kaleo. We'll catch you on the next World Cafe from NPR.
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4: 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Partly cloudy tonight, low 47. Partly cloudy for the day tomorrow, but warmer, high 77. It's 7 o'clock. 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
0: From NPR, this is World Cafe. What's going on, everyone? I'm Stephen Kaleo, and I have brought you a bounty of songs, including a new group from Ireland called Florence Road. I think that band is the real deal. We'll hear the song Rabbits Can Swim coming up today. We'll also get into Snail Mail, the musical project of Lindsay Jordan. Her new album, Ricochet, is fantastic. Check out Dead End. Plus, Bridget Calls Me Baby has a new song. And in Live from the Archives, Robert Plant plays a very old and very good song. That's coming up today on World Cafe. All right, spun the wheel of songs, and we're starting with this all-time classic from The Roots featuring Erykah Badu off of their seminal album Things Fall Apart. Here's You Got Me on World Cafe.